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My name is Brent Stott. I'm here every Monday through Thursday from 8 to 9. That opening track was from Greg Freeman. That's off of I Looked Out. That's a song called Palms. I've played that a handful of times. I just like it so much. It reminds me of a Modest Mouse song. This next song's from Mr. Floyd Larry.

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This is Louder Than Bombs. My name is Brent Stott. That song was from Akron Family, off an album I love so much. That's their self-titled record back, I think it was released in 2008, somewhere around there. It's their best. This next song is a fun one. This is from The Microphones. 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

You are tuned into WUTC 88.1 FM in Chattanooga. That block got started with the microphones, and we slowly made our way over to a Gracie Horse song that was What I'm Missing. You know, let's hear another one from Phil Elverum. This is from his Mount Erie project. This is Through the Trees, Part 2.

and from the band Ween. Who does not love Ween? If you don't like Ween, I can't help you. That was Drifter in the Dark. That's off of their album Chocolate and Cheese, released in 1994. We heard some Velvet Underground right before that. We also heard Sia by the band Crispin. They're a Texas band. And at the top, we heard from Mount Erie. Well, I am almost out of time on tonight's show, so I'm going to go ahead and wrap it up here, and I'll be back tomorrow night. This has been Louder Than Bombs. My name is Brent Stott. I'm here every Monday through Thursday from 8 to 9. I'm going to send things out with some Andy Schaaf. Have a good night.

0: Hey, WUTC listeners, join us at Shredder's Lair on Brainerd Road, Thursday, May 21st. 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We will see you there.
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Thank you guys so much for tuning in. My name's Clark Gibson. Let's get this thing going, dude. Let's just listen to some music. Listen to some music. So we're going to get this bad boy started with a newer release. This is De La Soul. Yes, that De La Soul. With the Me, Myself, and I, and Three is a Magic Number from the 80s and 90s. They released an album in 2025, and it's pretty good. This is featuring Q-Tip and Yummy Bingham, which might be my new favorite name in all of music. Yummy Bingham. It's pretty solid. But yeah, so here is some De La Soul right here on the Moonlight Mile with Day in the Sun. Thanks for tuning in, folks. Let's get it going.

hog of the Forsaken, Mr. Michael Hurley. And I actually first heard Michael Hurley's music in a short film from 2001 titled The Accountant. Not The Accountant with, who's that, Ben Affleck? Not that Ben Affleck vehicle. This is Ray McKinnon that you know from Oh Brother, Where Art Thou, as well as The Blind Side and many other things. This was also Walton Goggins' first, you know, foray into acting. And it was written and directed and starred Ray McKinnon and Walton Goggins. He'd also helped write it. It is like this Southern Gothic kind of dark comedy thing. Might be my favorite film of all time, but for sure my favorite short film of all time. And I first heard Michael Hurley's music in that, and I've been a huge fan ever since. Preceding that, you heard from John Moreland with A Thought Is Just a Passing Train. Really, really great, funky kind of lo-fi vibe going on there. And then, of course, that was that newer De La Soul to open the set. I know that got a little different after hearing the De La Soul to start the show, but hey, you know what the deal is. You know what's going on. Speaking of different, you're either going to love or hate this. It's only 4.5 minutes, so stick with me. I'll play some very chill stuff afterwards to kind of cleanse your palate, like a musical sorbet. But this is a band called Angine de Patrine. Excuse my French, literally. I do not speak it. But this band has been getting a lot of traction online because they wear these really, honestly, kind of scary costumes. It's just two guys. It's a drummer and a guitar player. Some of the music sounds kind of electronic, but it is just them playing those instruments. The guitar is a double neck microtonal guitar. If you're wondering what that means, so was I. It's in short terms, it's microtonal, I guess, means like it's not in a normal key. It's not something that we're used to hearing. It's kind of in between normal notes and normal keys. So our brain is just like not trained to hear it. It just sounds very odd. But without further ado, this is the most discussed band on the internet right now, I think. Here's Angine de Patrine with Sarnez right here on the Moonlight Mile on WUTC.

Ah, yeah, the seldom seen with Wait a Minute from their 2005 record Old Train. And man, those guys ride it down better than anyone else in bluegrass, I think, man. You know, I've heard that term because, you know, bluegrass can be kind of chaotic and really, really energetic. And a lot of people can play fast and a lot of people can play loud, but I think you're judged a little bit more on your ability to kind of ride it on down and kind of make it sound like you're about to stop and just bring it on to a halt. That song, man, it almost puts me to sleep in that way, in the best way possible. That's a compliment, by the way. Preceding that, you heard Hayden Pettigo with Long Pond Lily, that just dreamy, atmospheric, 4.5 minutes worth of just like beautiful guitar playing. And then, of course, the most chaotic song probably any of you have ever heard was Angine de Poitrine. I think that band absolutely rocks. They are definitely musicians, meaning that, you know, I think that most people would think that was like too chaotic or a little bit annoying. But just the technical proficiency of what they're doing. And like, you know, if they wanted to make just, you know, four on the floor, just hard rock, just, you know, really good poppy kind of rock sounds, they could do it. And they kind of did at the end of that song. But I think they're just so artistically advanced that they just need to make microtonal weird sounds, which, you know, like it or hate it, I think it's really impressive. Coming up next, we got three in a row. Well, two in a row, really, by Miss S.G. Goodman, coming off of her 2025 record, Planning by the Signs, one of my favorite albums from 2025. Got to see S.G. up at Big Ears in Knoxville, and I just absolutely fell in love with her, man. She is the best. Really, you know, for those of you that listen to the show and you appreciate good songwriting and lyrics, really pay attention to these next two. Just incredible stuff right here. One of them is 9 minutes, and it's just chock full of lyrical content. Like, I don't know anyone else that's done that besides Bob Dylan. So we'll get two in a row from her. And then she re-released Planting by the Signs just last Sunday, actually in support of her local public radio station up there in the Bluegrass State. She's a Kentuckian, I think is how you probably say that. But she's got Sonora May and Tyler Childers, the husband and wife duo, singing the title track off of Planting by the Signs. So that's the third one you'll hear. And yeah, man, those two just sing so well together. So really excited to share these next three. You, my dear friend, are listening to The Moonlight Mile right here on WUTC 88.1.

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Oh, yeah, man. Tyler Childers, Sonora May. He and his wife, Sonora May, they are both musical artists, and I think that is the only song that they've ever released together. And that was to help S.G. Goodman help a local public radio station in Kentucky, all three of them hailing from the Bluegrass State. So I think that's pretty cool. And man, yeah, there's some videos of Sonora May and Tyler Childers singing together online, just in a green room somewhere, backstage somewhere. But God, they need to do an album together because those two, the way their voices meld is just unreal. It sounds like they've been married for 15 years, you know? So that, I guess, makes sense. Coming up next, we got time for a couple more. Let's try it. Let's get it in there. This is a classic right here, man, from the Marshall Tucker Band out of upstate South Carolina with This Old Cowboy right here on the Moonlight Mile.

0: Hey, we ran out of time. Should have known that was going to happen. Guys, thank you so much for tuning in. Check me out on the Haley Solomon Show tomorrow, 1 to 3. I'll be back with you, my late night friends, my late night dwellers, next Monday. My name's Clark. Thanks for hanging out. Have a good night.
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Now back to dead air. I mean, airing the dead.

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A studio take of Passenger was released in 1977 on the Grateful Dead album Terrapin Station, but there it is back in the studio. This time it was released in the early 2000s when Phil Lesh and friends released There and Back Again limited edition bonus CD. The album There and Back Again was released in two different versions. There was the regular album and then you had the limited edition album. And on there included some studio takes and also live performances. And we're actually going to get into a live performance that you can find on There and Back Again, the limited edition bonus CD. We're going to be doing that here a little bit later here on the official tapes, Grateful Dead radio program, where not only do we explore the official releases from the Grateful Dead's vault, but also from members of the Grateful Dead. And there's a new release out there that has a even more unique Phil Lesh connection, talking about Concordance, 150 years of Charles Ives. This is with the Owsley Stanley Foundation, the Grateful Dead sound man. And then also Phil Lesh helped record the piece that took place in March of 1974 at Marin Veterans Memorial Auditorium, John Kirkpatrick. The Owsley Stanley Foundation talking a little bit about the influence that Charles Ives had on the members of the Grateful Dead, particularly Phil Lesh, and then how their music not only influenced the Grateful Dead, but also influenced this release that we got in 2026, Concordance, 150 years of Charles Ives. Owsley Stanley Foundation presents Bears Sonic Journals.

0: at exactly 9 p.m. on February 4th, 1966. The Grateful Dead happened to be piled into, it sounds like, a couple of cars and driving through the Berkeley Hills, stoned to the teeth on LSD, as Owsley put it in an email.
1: Coincidence that they were all at Bear's house tripping on acid and decided to go for a drive into the hills and turned on the radio and got an earful of Ives.
0: What comes on the radio at exactly 9 o'clock is the second movement of the Fourth Symphony, the Commedium movement. And Phil and Bear both separately conclude, and I'm sure together at the time they were concluding in real time, but they both wrote about it separately, how this was one of the most psychedelic pieces they'd ever heard. And it had a tremendous immediate impact on them. And Phil, a year later, takes the band to see Stokowski, whose recording they were listening to. This was at the time a relatively brand new recording. It had just been recorded in 1965. And so this is February of 1966. It was brand new at the time, and probably the first time that they'd heard that, because that was the first time on record.
1: Our friend Alan Rhodes remembers, Phil and Bear animatedly discussing Ives, and that they were absolutely convinced that he must have found some psychedelic something somewhere. Where would this man have found the psychedelics that had to be necessary to compose something like that? It couldn't possibly be doing it without some psychedelic inspiration.

0: interesting because as Bear got older, he came to have the opinion that some people just have a psychedelic mind, right? That some people kind of have that ability to see the world without all its filters in a different way, without needing to have substances.
1: Well, the Grateful Dead heard that on the radio in that car ride that they took through the Berkeley Hills in 1966. The second movement of the Fourth Symphony, the Commedia movement, where there are, you know, in the way that Ives composed it, three conductors with, you know, a huge orchestra, essentially conducting three different bands at once. And I mean, what's more psychedelic than that? And what's more, I mean, you talk about the simultaneity of experience, sifting through that sonically is itself fundamentally psychedelic is one way to describe it, disorienting. But also as you drill into each layer and you hear those overlapping layers, there's real meaning there. There's real structure there. There's real competency there.
2: My best actual recollection of hearing Ives' music was when I was lucky enough to be in New York in 1967, just about a year after the first recording was made, and Stokowski and the American Symphony Orchestra did two performances of the Fourth Symphony, and I got to go to both of them. I even got the other guys in my band to come along, and they loved it too. That was one of the best musical experiences of my life in Carnegie Hall that night.
1: You see, Phil takes the Grateful Dead in 1967 to see Stokowski conduct the Fourth Symphony, and they're all blown away. And then Phil goes back with Mickey the next night, and how does Mickey describe it? Is the way Phil describes Mickey is just priceless, holographic, life-transforming. You can hear Mickey have these thoughts. And part of what they're hearing is, you know, and Pete really sums this up beautifully in his section of the liner notes, all of the polys are present here, polytonality, polyharmony. In the case of multiple conductors, you've got polyconductory. And then what the Grateful Dead do, because they're in their Anthem of the Sun sessions, is they apply some of these concepts that they heard immediately reflected in the Fourth Symphony into the making of Anthem of the Sun, with the way they take four live versions of themselves playing the other one, set them slightly off in time but overlapped, and then slam them back together. That's a very Ivesian, directly Ivesian experiment. So you've got those elements of how psychedelia weaves into it. You've got the aspects of dissonance. And, you know, there's a lot of parallels. You think about Phil Lesh's Foci, where it was supposed to have four conductors, I think, and 123 musicians playing. He was geeked out on Ives since he was a very young man, and looking for ways to bring that into the Grateful Dead. But as Tom Constantin told us, it's not necessarily a one-for-one analogy. The Ives is in the basic stock of the Grateful Dead, to use a cooking term, not sitting right up on the surface, though it does percolate directly up to the surface in things like Drums in Space, and where they get vastly more exploratory. I think it also appears in the references, the way that they go from, you know, one tune to another tune, mix a jam with something else, start a song one night and finish it the next night. You know, and that's what, you know, what we tried to do in the listening notes for this release is really walk through all of the references that Ives brings in from the culture that he was in Connecticut growing up, the sounds that he would hear in Walden Woods, the sounds that he would hear in the neighborhood, from church bells to trains to wind blowing through the telegraph wires. He tried to put it all in there, and then we tried to identify for, you know, the Deadhead baseball statistic mindset, where we want to know every last detail of the music. We tried to put it in there with timestamps so that everybody was in on the details, not really in on the joke. It's in on the subtle craftsmanship of the piece and where did all these things come from.
3: We talked to TC, to Tom Constantin, for these liner notes, because TC was Ivesian. And he said Phil Lesh was never meant to be a bass player in a rock and roll band. He said, if anything, he was probably meant to be a trumpet player in a new music ensemble. And it was Jerry who, you know, his friend and neighbor and fellow psychonaut, who dragged him into this band. And TC said all of that creativity had to go somewhere. And that creativity was the experience of TC and Phil together as music students locally, shortly at Berkeley. They were studying with a minimalist electronic avant-garde composer, Berio, at Mills College. And these guys were feeding in this experimental music and these avant-garde composers. And the Grateful Dead suddenly happened in a very short order of time. So TC was saying all of that creativity had to go somewhere. It's not on the surface. We can't hear it on the surface, but it permeates the music of the Grateful Dead. A great counterexample where it is on the surface is another Ives head who is in the Grateful Dead, Hornsby. So Hornsby, his first album with The Range, he has a song, One Little Kiss. And at the very beginning, he directly quotes the Alcotts, which is the third movement on the record here. And you can listen, it's, you know, note for note.
1: I think there's also something to be said for the, I don't want to take anything away from Hornsby in terms of he hears the difficulty of the Concord as well. And as a challenge to him as a musician, watching somebody play the Concord is just an astonishing act. It is its own drama. It's like theater. And at the end of the Hawthorne movement, the player is exhausted. I mean, just worn out, the tension, the constant attention and focus. And, you know, one of the great things to talk about with Don Berman was, you know, what happens when you make a mistake? How do you find your place again in a piece that's as complicated as this? You spend your entire life studying the score, improving the score, getting better and better within the boundaries of the score, and then preparing yourself to depart from it every single time you play it live. Like, you can't not improvise it. It's that difficult.
4: The official tapes.

0: Bruce Hornsby was always kind of an unofficial member of the Grateful Dead, and there's something from his album, The Way It Is. You heard the track, Every Little Kiss, and some influence from Charles Ives. Not only did Charles Ives have a huge influence on Bruce Hornsby, but also Phil Lesh of the Grateful Dead. We had the opportunity to talk with the Owsley Stanley Foundation. Their newest release is Bear Sonic Journals, Concordance, 150 Years of Charles Ives.
1: When Phil set us off on this mission very early on, we found a reel that was clearly labeled Charles Ives. And when we preserved it, it was a Grateful Dead recording. That was reel number 433. And then reel 434 was one that was labeled John Kirkpatrick from cassette backup. And so basically, this was a transfer from a cassette backup to the reel that we had, but it was deeply flawed. It was several generations in. It was not in good enough condition to produce. I mentioned this to Phil, and he said, keep searching. And 700 reels later, and about 8 years later, we found the reel.

Fast forward a couple years later, we're working on the Johnny Cash album. And there's a song on there that June Carter Cash sings called Tall Lover Man. And it cuts out right at the climax of this song. And I love this song. It's really almost a prototype of Ring of Fire, which June wrote.

it was killing me that we were going to release Johnny Cash and have to cut it off at the end there. And Starfinder Redbird had told me that tape was very expensive. And so Bear, as an inexpensive backup, he would often run cassettes in the background so he could catch a reel flip. So I thought, well, maybe there's a cassette with that reel flip. And I flew all the way out to California to try to find it. And I'm there with Hawk, and I'm there with Jeffrey Norman, who does all our archiving, and he also does all the Grateful Dead's mastering. And so he's got a pick list, and Hawk has a pick list. And we're just sitting in dozens and dozens of these crates of boxes. Now, this was the early days of the archive. Everything's pretty well organized now, but at the time, it was just literally like, you know, going to yard sale and having to dig. And Jeffrey calls out, he says, Charles Ives for Phil. And I got this, oh my God, moment where I realized that I knew Donald Berman, the president of the Ives Society.

0: There was synchronicity at the Owsley Stanley Foundation and an added neighbor's Rosh Hashanah party. And I'm seated next to Donald Berman, who is a neighbor of mine. He's the recording artist for the new version of the Concord, but I didn't know him. And he strikes up a conversation. What do you do? I said, I work with this archive of historical music. And most people change the topic when you say archive. He says, so do I. And he starts to tell me he's the president of the Charles Ives Society, and he manages the Ives Society's archives and everything to do with evangelizing Ives. And I tell him a little bit more about Bear. And he had never owned a Grateful Dead album, and I had never owned a Charles Ives album. And so I immediately called Don. I said, listen, Phil's got all these questions about this tape. And Phil's memory was, he thinks it was in the 80s sometime. And so the Ives papers all at Yale University. And so Don has these Yale librarians research the show and find out when exactly it was. And he realizes, you know, it's 74. And so they go back, and the two of them become super engaged to the point that for the 150th anniversary of Charles Ives' birth, the Ives Society decides to have a series of panels. And one of the panels was on improvisation and Ives. And they have all these mostly jazz musicians. And Don comes to me and Don says, do you think Phil would be interested in being on this panel? So Starfinder asked Phil, and immediately he just says, yes. This was one of the last things Phil worked on before sadly he passed.
1: I first made contact with Ives as a college student. I imagine like any other people, many other people at that time, my first contact was through the book by the Cowles, Charles Ives and His Music. And I was working in the college library at the time.
0: Phil, for 2 hours on this panel, talking all about how Ives influenced him. And there is this wonderful document of him talking about Ives directly.
1: Essentially just changed my whole attitude about what you could do in music. The first thing that struck me was his complete iconoclasm and willingness to start from the very beginnings of music and reconstitute essentially what it was to compose.
2: Phil Lesh and the Owsley Stanley Foundation discussing the latest release from the Bear Sonic Journal's Concordance, 150 years of Charles Ives. The classical piece was recorded by Grateful Dead sound man Owsley Stanley and also Phil Lesh, member of the Grateful Dead. You can get the full interview over at our website, officialtapes.com. You slide on over to the soundboards page. That is where you can get all of the interviews that we have conducted throughout the years. And many times had an opportunity to talk with Owsley Stanley Foundation. Pete Bell discussing the Johnny Cash release. You can hear them talk about that and all the other releases that have come out of the Owsley Stanley Foundation's vault as well. Coming up here on the official tapes, we're going to dig back into the Phil solo release, Phil and Friends, There and Back Again, the limited edition bonus CD. We are going to get into a hefty jam took place on New Year's Eve of 2001 with Phil and Friends. You're going to hear that coming up here on the official tapes.
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0: And that's how it fades out on the CD of There and Back Again, the limited edition bonus disc from Phil Lesh, recorded New Year's Eve in Oakland. That is Dark Star, recorded in 2001 at Kaiser Auditorium in Oakland, California. This is the official tapes where we get into the official releases from the Grateful Dead's vault, and not only just Grateful Dead, but also members of the Grateful Dead. So it was good to get in some fill-in friends here on the official tapes.
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1: Hello, everyone. You're listening to Midnight Melodies here on WUTC, and I'm your host, Rachel Helms. Whether you're in the car driving right now or winding down at home, I'm glad you're here. We're going to ease into the night with Dreaming of You by Cigarettes After Sex, and after that, you will hear Cry Cry by Maisie Star. This is Dreaming of You.

If you're just now tuning in, you're listening to Midnight Melodies here on WTC, and you just heard Super C by Robert Lester Folsom, and before that was I'll Be Your Mirror by the Velvet Underground. Robert Lester Folsom actually is on tour right now. He did recently come to Chattanooga and played at Cherry Street Tavern back in June of 2025. Unfortunately, I was unaware of this, and I did not get to see him perform, which I'm really upset about. If I would have known, I would have gone, but if he ever does happen to come back, I definitely will be clearing my schedule and making sure that I get to go see him perform. Anyways, to get back to the music, next up is Call It Fate, Call It Karma by The Strokes.

If you're just now tuning in, you're listening to Midnight Melodies on WTC, and I'm your host, Rachel Helms. We just listened to I Root by Michael Now, and before that was Friends by Levitation Room. Coming up next, you're going to hear some tracks from Unknown Mortal Orchestra, Mr. Twin Sister, Heather, and Sad Girl. This is So Good at Being in Trouble by Unknown Mortal Orchestra.

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1: love you. You just listened to Little Queenie by Sad Girl, and before that was Regrets by Heather. One of the first times I ever listened to the song Little Queenie was in the show Yellow Jackets, which is a show on Hulu. If you guys have not already watched that, I honestly highly suggest it. It's kind of more intense and kind of unsettling though, so if you guys aren't into those kind of shows, maybe don't watch it, but the soundtrack is really amazing. Anyways, I really do love that song Little Queenie. I think that the lyrics are so sweet. Like whenever it says, I'll be dreaming in a hurry so that I can dream of you. I think that is so cute, and maybe some of you guys can relate. Maybe you have someone you can't wait to see in your dreams. I don't know. But moving on to the next song, this is Only in My Dreams by the Marías.

You just listened to Ghost Ride by Crumb, and before that was Radio by Freak Slug. Me and my roommate actually went and saw Freak Slug in concert last year at the Blue Room in Nashville for her tour on her album I Blow Out Big Candles, which came out in November of 2024. She is originally from Australia, but luckily she did have some tour dates in the US, and she is on tour again right now, and she's coming to Atlanta coming up pretty soon. Me and my roommates are planning on getting tickets to see her again because some of our other friends want to see her as well. But yeah, I'm really excited about it. And if you guys like her music, I would definitely check that out because the tickets are pretty inexpensive. Anyways, we only have enough time for a couple more tracks. So thank you so much for spending some of your time with me tonight. I hope that you guys have enjoyed the music. We're going to end the night with May 1st by Beach Fossils, followed by Tearjerker by Small Forward.

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0: What you laughing at, Charlie?
1: Well, I didn't laugh at you. How you trying to barbecue that meat?
0: I don't see anything funny about that.
1: Ain't you afraid you get clean?
0: Oh, no, I know my stuff on that. I'm making it good and juicy. That way people like it, you know, these days, with gravy running out.
1: Well, I've been burning so much till I'm afraid everything looks hot.
0: You don't know your stuff. You got to learn your onions on that.
1: You know my best gal I'm quit?
0: Which one was that, Willie?
1: Yeah, she left last night.
0: What's the matter, you and her? You mustn't take the payroll home.
1: Yeah, I take my payroll. I borrowed $15.
0: Oh, well, a case like that, very easy figured out. Another mule kicking in your stall. Done kick a little harder than you can kick. My gal, she quit too last week.
1: Who, your gal done quit too?
0: She didn't stay at home.
1: What's the matter, you and her?
0: I figured the case kind of like yours. Same dog bit you, must have snapped at me. But you know, I don't worry about one woman. It's 5 watts in this town. 1st, 2nd, 3rd, 4th, and 5th. And I got 5 gal each watt. Out of 25 women, I know I can kick the suit some of them. That's 2 things I never run at no way.
1: What is that?
0: 3 kind of woman.
1: Well,
0: then why you out there? Nothing be long.
1: Well, I'm gonna try not to worry over about 2 or 3 yells, don't I? Suppose we sing these little blues.
0: Let's hear them.

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Call me when it's over, 'cause I'm dying inside. 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I don't know why I do it every time. 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
1: Hey there, welcome to LiveWire. I'm your host, Luke Burbank. This week on the show, we are talking to one of my favorite podcasters out there, Avery Truffleman. Avery is the creator and host of Articles of Interest, which is technically a podcast about clothing, but it is about way more than that. It's about history and commerce and some tiny dolls that might have saved the entire French fashion industry after a world war. Then we've got some stand-up comedy from Kyle Kinane, who will reassure us, somewhat unscientifically, that microplastics in our bodies aren't really such a bad thing. And then we are going to hear some music and just be absolutely charmed and even schmoozed by Johnny Franco and his real brother, Dom. They are real brothers. They write beautiful, fun songs. It almost feels like old-timey radio. Anyway, you just got to hear it, and then it'll all make sense. We got a fun, artsy show in store for you this week, so don't go anywhere. LiveWire starts right after this.
2: Hi, from NPR News, I'm Giles Snyder. President Trump says he will hold off on a military attack on Iran that had been planned for today. He says leaders from Qatar, Saudi Arabia, and the UAE asked him to hold off because they believe a deal will be reached with Iran. NPR's Deepa Shivaram reports.
3: Trump posted on social media Sunday a warning to Iran that the clock was ticking and they better move fast or, quote, there won't be anything left of them. Now, though, Trump says there won't be a scheduled attack on Iran tomorrow, but he has informed military leaders to prepare to move forward with an attack, in his words, on a moment's notice if a deal isn't reached. Trump continues to be emphatic that any deal reached will ensure Iran does not have a nuclear weapon. The war with Iran has lasted weeks longer than Trump had originally predicted, and it's damaging Trump's approval ratings, even in his own party. Deepa Shivaram, NPR News, The White House.
2: A federal judge has dismissed the case President Trump filed against the IRS over the leak of his tax returns years ago. NPR's Kerry Johnson reports it was the first known instance of a president suing the government he leads.
4: U.S. District Judge Kathleen Williams says court rules allow a plaintiff to walk away from a case if they file no papers. And there's no role now for her to review the IRS dispute. The Justice Department says Trump will receive an apology, but no financial payment. Instead, DOJ is launching what it calls an anti-weaponization fund of nearly $1.8 billion to compensate people who allegedly were unfairly prosecuted by the Biden administration. That could include defendants who stormed the Capitol and attacked law enforcement on January 6, 2021. Donald Sherman of Citizens for Responsibility and Ethics in Washington says the deal's among the most corrupt in U.S. history. Kerry Johnson, NPR News, Washington.
2: Police in San Diego say they are investigating Monday's shooting at a mosque as a hate crime. The shooting happened at the Islamic Center of San Diego. Police say two teenage suspects opened fire, killing three men before killing themselves. A police chief says the suspects were found dead in a nearby vehicle. Union leader Kevin Sexton says he's looking forward to getting North America's largest commuter rail system back on track.
5: We have good news tonight. We're pleased to announce that the parties have reached an agreement. Due to the nature of the negotiations, we cannot discuss the specifics. What I can say is we are looking forward to our members getting back to work.
2: Sexton is the national vice president of the Brotherhood of Locomotive Engineers and Train Men. He announced a deal with the operators of the Long Island Railroad Monday night. He did not offer details, but said the union would not have agreed if the deal was not favorable. The union walked off the job on Saturday, forcing some 250,000 commuters to find alternatives. And you're listening to NPR News. Prosecutors in Minnesota have charged a U.S. Immigration and Customs Enforcement officer with assault in connection with the shooting of a Venezuelan immigrant in Minneapolis in January during the Trump administration's immigration crackdown. Hennepin County Attorney Mary Moriarty said Monday that 53-year-old Christian Castro has been charged with four felony counts and a misdemeanor of falsely reporting a crime. Sovereign tribal nations are able to move forward on climate work despite the loss of federal funding to address climate change. Ellis Julin with Montana Public Radio has more on how one tribe is mitigating the impacts of longer, hotter wildfire seasons.
6: The Flathead Indian Reservation is home to the Confederated Salish and Kootenai tribes in northwest Montana. When wildfires burn, smoke pools in the glacially carved valley. Wildfire smoke inhalation has negative health impacts, and human-caused climate change is making wildfire seasons longer. Mike Durglow Jr. is the Confederated Salish and Kootenai Tribes Climate Change Coordinator. This year, he's opening clean air centers in three of the reservation's six towns. They're buildings with proper air filtration that serve as a refuge.
7: It's a place where people can go where they know that the air is going to be good.
6: This is one of several things Durglow's doing as part of the Confederated Tribes Climate Action Plan. Despite shifts in federal funding, he knows he's doing all he can to prepare his community for a warming world. For NPR News, I'm Ellis Ju Lin in Ronan, Montana.
2: The major financial markets in Asia are mixed in Tuesday trading. South Korea's benchmark lost more than 3%. Tokyo's Nikkei closed down 0.4%. Shares in Hong Kong and Shanghai advanced. 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
13: 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I'm your announcer, Elena Passarello, and now, the host of Livewire, Luke Burbank!
1: Thank you so much, Elena Passarello. Thanks, everyone, for tuning in from all over the country. Welcome to Livewire. We have a really fun, very artsy show in store for you this week. First, though, we got to kick things off the way we always do with the best news we heard all week. This is our little reminder at the top of the show that, yes, there is good news. It does happen occasionally. You just got to look pretty hard, which is what we do. And then we bring it to you. Elena, what's the best news that you've heard all week?
16: Okay, here's some Texas best news. A woman outside of Abilene, Texas, named Carlene Butler, runs a coffee company that has like a trailer that goes to different events and serves coffee. She was on her way to a wedding in North Texas, and the axle of that trailer that holds the coffee cart broke. And so she was just kind of sitting on the side of the road for hours and hours. And then, you know, have you ever waited for a tow truck for a really, really long time in an area where you can't get out and get coffee? And you know how you start to get kind of a little delusional? Like time slows down, the songs on the radio start driving you crazy. So put yourself in that mindset, because that's where Carlene was. Looks out the window, and what does she see hippity hoppiting down the access road but a king of freaking roo
1: in Texas?
16: In North Texas.
1: I would have definitely assumed it was a hallucination or a mirage of some kind.
16: It definitely seems like it would just, like, if she didn't have her cell phone, I would have assumed that she dreamed it up. But she posted a video, it went viral. She said it's the first time that her coffee company, after lots of social media techniques, has ever gone viral. But she's got this cell phone video of a rainy window, and then there's all these cars kind of whizzing by a few hundred yards away. She's kind of pulled off to the side. And then this kangaroo just leaping around. It goes one way, it goes another way, it almost goes into traffic. She says it was just kind of keeping her company for like an hour, and then it just hopped back in through these gates of this property where I'm assuming it lives, one of those kind of Texas game ranch situations. And then she got on with her day. But golly, I mean, that's even better than AAA to have a kangaroo come and keep you company while you're stuck on the side of a Texas road.
1: I drove through the outback of Australia once, and I was obsessed with seeing a kangaroo kind of out in its natural environment. I would go on a jog each morning on this trip, and one day, finally, towards the end of the trip, I'm out in near a place called Tennant Creek in the middle of Australia, and a kangaroo and its baby are hanging out, and they see me and they just go hopping up over this hill. And the way they were gliding was just incredible, their physicality. And they go over the hill and I go jogging up after them. And I come to the top of the hill and I look over and there are probably 200 angry kangaroos on the other side of the hill that this kangaroo had told them about me. And I stopped and I was like, I want no part of this. I just turned around. It went from my dream encounter to mildly terrifying in just a few minutes.
16: Wow. Yeah. Your dream was to see one. By the way, I believe the collective noun for kangaroos is a mob of kangaroos. So that's exactly what you saw.
1: And they were mobbing, Elena. They were mobbing. So I'm glad our friend down there in Texas saw the right amount of kangaroos, because a lot of them can be a little on the scary side. You were talking about that post going viral. And actually, going viral on the internet is the best news story that I saw this week as well, but it involves a guy who owns a bakery in Everett, Washington. His name is Nechervan Zabari. He was working as a nurse, but he had this love of baking and this real talent for it, particularly things from Kurdistan, where he was born. He moved with his family to the U.S. when he was 5 years old. But you know how it is running a business. It can be tough to get attention. His business is called Alida's Bakery. And so he decided to start posting some stuff on social media, which is something that businesses do these days. But nobody was really paying that much attention to his videos either, until he had the bright idea to let his kids do the voiceover for his bakery videos. And his kids are Mira, who is 9, Aya, who is 6, and Malik, who is 3.
16: Oh.
1: And so what these videos are is the dad, Nechervan, making these unbelievably looking pastries and all kinds of cool items while the kids are just riffing. They do not know how to pronounce any of the food. They rarely stay on topic. And it's just so entertaining. Let me play you the kids, Malik, Aya, and Mira, just kind of voicing over. Now just imagine this guy's kneading dough and cooking these phenomenal looking things, and then the audio is just this.
17: This is the day of the life of our daddy.
18: Welcome to his bakery.
19: Narrated by his kid.
18: Baklava is really thin dough. I couldn't talk.
1: That kid is trying to say baklava, by the way. The thing about the videos is they do have subtitles, which you definitely need for Malik. Malik is a little tough to follow, but here's some more.
20: He turns all the doughs to croissants.
18: I love daddy croissants. He has the best croissants. And he poops his pants in their muffin.
1: Now, you might have thought you heard him saying he's a poopy pants, which is a whole thing. Malik loves to call the dad poopy pants for some reason. And in fact, when this dad was interviewed, he said, I didn't know about putting the first video up because it's a bakery. Do we want the kids saying poopy pants? But he did anyway. And that video was viewed 13 million times.
16: Oh, my God.
1: And the subsequent videos he's put out have been viewed even more. And in fact, now Daddy is a Poopy Pants is a whole thing on the internet. He's got t-shirts. There are like millions and millions and millions of views of these videos. They've also now had tons of customers showing up because, again, I can't overstate, the food looks incredible. The narration, though, is really taking it to another level. This is the dad asking Malik, why are you calling me Poopy Pants? What is this all about?
21: Malik, why do you call me a Poopy Pants?
18: Because
21: why?
18: Because I love you.
21: Oh, buddy, what do you love about me?
18: Because you make me laugh.
21: If you love me so much, then why do you call me a poopy pants?
18: Because you're my best friend, Daddy. Daddy's a poopy pants and I love his bakery.
1: So things are going really well right now at Alida's Bakery in Everett, Washington. Like I said, tons of customers, tons of views of the videos, and they're having a success. So By the way, they're also now getting to spend more time together when they're recording the voiceovers. Half of the voiceovers are the kids telling their dad they miss him and he needs to come home from the bakery.
16: Well, he's poopy pantsing all the way to the bank, you know?
1: That's right. And so this seems like a lovely family, and they're having some business success, and the kids have gone viral, as they say. So that right there, that's the best news I've heard all week.

0: All right, let's get our first guest on over to the show this week. She is the host and the producer of the podcast Articles of Interest, which is a show about what we wear, but let me tell you, it's about a lot more than that. It explores everything from the yuppification of the military field jacket to the reason why so many women's clothes have those weird holes cut out of the shoulders. The show has been named one of the best podcasts of the year by the New York Times, The Atlantic, and a lot of other places. The New Yorker calls her casual but wise, curious but authoritative, friendly but respectful of our intelligence, with a velvety, fun-to-hear voice. She was also named one of the 500 most important people by the trade journal Business of Fashion. Take a listen to Avery Truffleman, who joined us for a very special event at Hopscotch, an immersive art experience in Portland, Oregon. Avery, welcome back to Livewire.
1: Thank you so much for having me. This is so cool.
0: I was a little nervous about what I was going to wear today. We're at Hopscotch in Portland. This is not our typical venue, so it's a little bit more of a casual affair. But you're somebody who really knows from fashion, and I was trying to strike the exact balance of not overdoing it, not underdoing it. How did you pick your outfit that you're wearing today?
1: Oh, well, I mean, no one can see you on the radio. And no one can see me on the radio, which is great. It's how I can get away with being a fashion plate on a podcast. But this is, you know what's funny is these are skateboard pants that a designer sent to me. He's so awesome. He's like this 19-year-old designer. And he was like, check out these pants I made. And he just like sent them to me to write about them. And I just thought they were so great. His name is August Duncan, and I love them. I just wear them all the time. And I get clothes like this sometimes from like interesting people.
0: You know, even more than normal, it feels like the entire world is falling apart. And
1: yes.
0: And I'm wondering, you know, if you're able to make the case for why clothing, apparel, fashion, why that's something that people should care about when everything else just seems to be absolutely falling apart.
1: Oh, yeah, I know. Sometimes it's like, oh, I feel like I'm fiddling as the world burns, but it really is a part of it, because when we're talking about fashion, we're really talking about supply chains. We're talking about labor. It's a huge section of the population that works in the fashion industry. It's a huge section of resources that is allocated to clothing. It's a huge part of how we read people and understand each other. And to minimize it and say that it doesn't count, you're talking about a huge section of the global workforce, a huge percentage of agriculture that you're saying doesn't matter. You know, I was just talking to a rancher today who was talking about how much of the hide from beef production is sent off to leather manufacturers. It touches every single part of what we do, and it's all dictated by what's in style and what's in trend and what we're looking towards. And if we're like, oh, that doesn't matter, that's frivolous, we're disregarding these huge market forces that determine how so many people eat and make a living. It really is like this hidden force that determines so much of the world. The most obvious definition of fashion is clothes, but so many things have fashion. There are fashions in cars, there are fashions in foods. Like, fashions and tastes are how we determine we live in our time. The most visible way we see it manifest is in what we wear. It's vitally important.
0: Well, one of the things about the podcast, Articles of Interest, and the Substack too, that I always find so illuminating is that, yes, we're talking about a jacket or something, but what we're also then finding out is all of this history of the world and this country as sort of viewed through this object. Did you know when you started the show, like, was that something you always thought was going to be the case?
1: Kind of, a little bit. Well, I started working for this podcast about architecture and design called 99% Invisible.
0: Yes.
1: And so I was
0: beloved.
1: Beloved. But there's this very rich tradition in architecture and design history of really looking at the origins of things and the materiality of things and whatever, material history, understanding how everything relates to every little thing. I think there's this famous tweet that was like, I remember the first time having a hot dog. To understand the hot dog, we first need to go back to when Walter Hot Dog invented the hot dog. Like, that's design writing, right? You have to, like, go back in time and understand where it came from. And so when I was working for 99% Invisible, I was like, why don't we apply this to clothing? There doesn't seem to be this sort of history of design writing as it applies to fashion. Because it just seems like it's part and parcel with this world of design. So I had this idea, but I don't think I realized how deep it would go. Because, you know, we didn't have control over this building we're in, but we all controlled what we decided to wear this morning. You know, it's so much more personal and much more individual. There's so many more decisions that are made around clothing. It's a much more intimate medium than industrial design or architecture or even graphic design.
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0: Welcome back to Livewire from PRX. I'm your host, Luke Burbank, here with Elena Passarello. We are talking to the podcaster Avery Trufelman about her podcast, Articles of Interest, which we recorded at the immersive art space Hopscotch in Portland, Oregon. Let's get back into that. You did a whole season of your show about gear, and really it was tracing I think you say in one of the episodes that pretty much almost every piece of, like, particularly male fashion is related back to something from a military uniform.
1: Almost everything. It was so interesting. So I went to this menswear brand called Buck Mason. They're known for making pretty, like, standard classic menswear. They even say, like, you know, standard classics updated. And I went to their headquarters in LA, and they were like, do you want to see our military stuff? I was like, what? Your military stuff? And they brought me to this room that was just full of all this old military gear. And they're like, oh yeah, this is what all our stuff is based off of. Like, even down to the stitch count, they will, like, replicate sleeves. And the head designer said, oh yeah, whether any menswear brand acknowledges it or not, all menswear stuff is based off of 20th century military clothing. And I was like, why is that? And of course there's an easy answer, right? You could be like, well, you know, manliness, right? But, you know, I started dipping my little pinky toe in and then immediately saw this connection between the military and the outdoor industry. It's like this great American story that I ended up exploring over 7 episodes. And really, you know, spoiler alert, the answer is in large part because of military surplus, because the United States military made so many clothes. I think our military was, you know, 12 million strong. Basically, we didn't expect the atomic bomb. We thought World War II was going to go on for years and years and years and years. The war ended earlier than we thought. We had all this extra clothing. There were all these surplus dealers who were buying all these extra clothes for a song, selling them off. Everyone was wearing military surplus. This was a whole generation of people, beyond a generation. They were selling this military surplus through the 60s.
0: This is how Banana Republic started?
1: No, literally.
0: It's from the show.
1: Literally. Banana Republic began as a military surplus dealer. Like, this is what clothing was. Like, this became what menswear was. For generations, it became the blueprint for menswear, and we still haven't gotten away from it. And it just became, when we think of like what is classic and what looks good, it's military clothing. This is where it came from.
0: Just to jump back a little bit, by the way, we're talking to Avery Truffleman, the person behind the Articles of Interest podcast here on Livewire this week. This is a little before that World War II stuff, but I mean, I'm still not emotionally recovering from learning that L.L. Bean... His name was Leonwood Bean.
1: I know. Why would you shorten that? Why would you shorten that? It's so good.
0: But you had this, like, as you talk about on this gear series that you did of the show, how there was like this thought among the like sort of, I don't know, the Teddy Roosevelt types of the world that you didn't want to go buy your clothes from a store because, I don't know, you were wussing out or you were going to get hornswoggled in some way. And then eventually, like the Abercrombie and Fitch guys and Leonwood Bean, they sort of said, no, we'll tell you the kind of like essentially performance clothes of that era that you can wear to go outdoors and do stuff. And that was really the beginnings of thinking about, like, again, technical specifications of clothing, what clothing could do, something that we think about with like Gore-Tex and stuff that's so huge now.
1: Yeah.
0: The story of how that all came about is fascinating.
1: Yeah, that was like the great switcheroo. And that was something that America sort of like gave to the world. It used to be that you didn't want to buy clothes. That was considered cheating. Like if you were a real outdoorsy person, you were supposed to make your own buckskin suit, which everybody secretly bought from indigenous women and never acknowledged. And it was like in all the guidebooks that you were supposed to be able to like survive by your own wits in the wilderness and make your own stuff. And it was Abercrombie and Fitch that was the first to say, and they were headquartered in New York City. They were like, come to our store and our expert salespeople will guide you. Because when you think about it, right, it's sort of weird that to this day, if you want to go out into the wilderness, the first place you go is the store. Like, you go buy stuff to go sleep in the woods. But this is where that sort of came from. Like, the salespeople became the experts. And you go and you ask the salespeople, like, what's the best tent? You know, at that point, like, what's the best gun? And the actual brands became the authority, like, oh, we have tested this for you. You know, we have made sure, like, we will take care of you. And it became this, like, reassurance that you can trust these brands. And then you were mentioning Gore-Tex. It became this like symbol of pride to have these certain ingredient brands, you know, on your jacket or on your tent. That was like a almost level of insurance that you would pay extra for to be like, oh, it's Gore-Tex, you know, it's like you're paying for a degree of comfort. But that was like a very slow evolution. And the thing that's so interesting is that a lot of these brands came out of the military. But I think the thing that was fascinating to me is that a lot of these brands were made in collaboration with civilian brands. Like our guy, Leonwood Bean, was actually contracted by the US military. Like he was asked, you know, all right, we're sending guys into the wilderness. How can we best prepare them?
0: We're here in Portland this week. We're at Hopscotch, but we're not that far from Goldendale, Washington, which is where something called the Maryhill Museum is. And this comes up in one of the episodes of your show because of this very interesting collection of what looks like kind of old dusty dolls, but which actually play this hugely important role in like preserving culture in France. Like, tell me a little bit about this.
1: Y'all are so lucky you live near Goldendale, Washington. It's the coolest thing.
0: I don't know if those are words that have ever been said, but...
1: you are so lucky.
0: Now they
1: you
0: are.
1: Have to go. Okay, so you live near this incredible collection of these miniature dolls that saved French fashion after World War II. Because when the Nazis took over France, they wanted to move the capital of fashion to Berlin. And the couture houses all went dark. And so as soon as France was liberated, the government wanted to really like rev it up and start it up again. But they didn't have anything. They didn't have any materials. They really just needed to get clients first and foremost. So they revived this practice that used to be used actually by royals. Royals used to receive little miniature dolls that were shipped to them, and they would, you know, be wearing models of gowns, and royals could like pick which gowns they wanted. And so French couturiers, big, big, fancy houses, all made exact models of their next season's couture in exact miniature, with all their seamstresses working in exact miniature, and they made this complete collection and they paraded it all around the world to show everyone that France was back. Their couturiers could still do all their beading, all of their feather work, all their hat work, all of their shoes were completely intact. And then they brought these dolls all around the United States, and they went on this whirlwind tour all the way to the City of Paris department store in San Francisco. And then mysteriously, they ended up in a basement at the Maryhill Museum of Art in Goldendale, Washington, where they were completely forgotten about and collected dust in a basement until the 80s.
0: And you've got this woman who's working at Maryhill, and then this other, like a very elegant French lady shows up in Goldendale. And there's like, show me to the dolls.
1: Yeah, so this woman named Linda, I found out about these dolls, and I was like, who can I get to talk to me about the dolls? This is such an interesting story. And like, everyone was dead, you know? Everyone was French and dead, and I couldn't find them. And I was like, man, I really would like to tell this story. And I was trying to find someone. I was like looking in the thank yous of these books, and I found this one woman who was like thanked in the credits. And so it turns out she got a job to be the director of this museum called the Maryhill Museum. She said yes. She didn't know what she said yes to. It turns out it's in the middle of nowhere in the Columbia River Gorge. Like half of her job was getting snakes out of the building. And so she finds these like creepy dolls in the basement full of dust. And I was like, ah, I don't know what these are. I'll deal with them later. And then, you know, half of the people who went to this museum were like tourists who found it by accident. And then one day, in comes a woman wearing like stilettos holding a tiny dog who was like, I hear you have the dolls. And it turns out this was the American correspondent for French Vogue who had heard about the dolls and then immediately like whisks Linda away on this whirlwind tour to like revive the dolls in France. And Linda is suddenly living the fantasy that these dolls embody. It's this amazing story. Like, if you think fashion is frivolous, you have to see the dolls, and you'll know that it's as jaw-dropping as any sculpture, any painting, any art form you can imagine. It's unbelievable.
0: But then also, the story of these two women and their friendship and the fact that you have this one woman who's, you know, American and not maybe overly cultured when it starts off, and this other woman who's like picking her up at the airport and taking her to the place where she gets her pearls and fixing her up with
1: Oh, yes, you have to get a pearl necklace made, yes.
0: You know, and like, and this sort of like way that for a time this museum curator from Goldendale, Washington is like living the high life in Paris, and she's changing some ways for the better, some ways not for the better. It's exactly what the show does so well, which is it starts in one place and it always ends up somewhere where I didn't expect it to go. But it's very informative and entertaining all the way. So congratulations again on Articles of Interest. Avery Truffleman here on LiveWire, everybody. That was Avery Truffleman. Right here on LiveWire, you can listen to her incredible podcast, Articles of Interest, wherever you get that kind of stuff.

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It's Luke letting you know that we are returning to the Patricia Reeser Center for the Arts in beautiful Beaverton, Oregon on May 29th with author Lindy West talking about her memoir, Adult Braces, plus comedian and activist W. Kamau Bell. And we've got music from Okinja Afroso and a whole lot more. 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

0: This is LiveWire. All right, our next guest is a stand-up comedian whose bio states that he has never killed Tony or experienced Joe Rogan, which, if you know what that means, that's actually high praise. He did, though, once meet Morris the Cat from the Meow Mix commercials, which is pretty cool. He's released 5 stand-up comedy specials, including Whiskey Icarus, I Liked His Old Stuff Better, and his most recent, Dirt Nap. He's also appeared on Conan, The Tonight Show, and Netflix's The Stand-Ups. This is Kyle Kinane, recorded live at the Alberta Rose Theater in Portland, Oregon.
1: Thank you so much. All right, let's get into this. Let's just talk about this week. Tuesday, I was at the Fred Meyers by my house, and I was checking out, and the clerk points, he goes, hey, do you want the senior discount? And he pointed at a little sign, so 55 and over for a senior discount, and I'm 49, and I said, hey, I got 6 years left. And he just didn't even look at me. He says, nobody knows how much they have left. All right, yeah, man, hook me up with that discount then, I guess. We're gonna be morose. You know what? You could put these Crest White strips back. Optimism got those in my cart, and you kind of squashed that. It's exciting. We're around for the end. This isn't as wild. We get to see it. It's not even because of what's going. It's been foretold that it's the end. Historian, we already called a period in time the Middle Ages. And you can't know that. You can't watch a movie you've never seen and been like, this is the middle of the movie. You got to know endpoints. And so we're doomed. So let's have a good time. Charge up them credit cards, everybody. You don't have to pay them back. That's, I mean, there's plenty to be concerned about and scared of in the world. And that's why I need to filter out the fake problems that they're trying to push in. There's real issues going on out there. And that's why when somebody wants me to get worked up about microplastics, I'm like, not now. That's a good time problem. That's when things are going okay. Then I'll worry about the little itty bitty plastics. There's bigger fish to fry, right? That's like, there's fluoride in the water, or there's not. I don't know. And it's good or it's bad. That's when things are fine. When World War III isn't imminent, I'll worry about the little plastics and the fluorides. Also, I'm 49. I have consumed regular size plastic at this point. And I'm doing okay. I got at least 14 pen caps floating around in here. That's just from junior high alone. I was a nervous student. You scare me before a time, I'm chewing on the back of a Bic, boo, ooh, right down. And I'm glad they're in there. Keeps things loose. It's like tennis balls in a dryer, keeps it broken up. Bunch of buttons. You dropped Skittles on the couch one time 7 years ago, and you're optimistic at night, you know? Watching a movie, that's probably one. Whoop, nah. A little round and smooth, just take it down. What was I gonna find the shirt it belonged to? Just put it down there. Let me have it. We're all gonna live forever, it's all right. Yeah, I don't know, there's too much to be scared about. I'm worried about my own little corner of the world. This is what happened the last year for me. Let's see what happened. Last year, I stopped drinking and I bought a house. No, what are you clapping about? It's terrible. My comedic timing's okay. My lifestyle timing, terrible. That's awful. Oh, they're dismantling democracy? I guess we'll have a Diet Coke and a mortgage about it. I started drinking again. I can't get out from under the house, but I started drinking again. Because why not? Well, I shouldn't own a house. You need to know stuff when you own a house. It needs a furnace. I bought a telescope. I'll be warmed by the potential of the cosmos. Thank you very much. So I always wanted to be a telescope guy, but I lived in apartments, you know. Can't be a telescope guy. You don't have the sky. You have neighbors. So for a long time, I was a binoculars guy. Same hobby, different vibe. I bought a big telescope, big boy, big one. And I bought a ladder the same day that I bought the telescope. Because I was like, hell yeah, man, I'm going to get this thing on the roof. Because I guess I don't know how telescopes work. Like, yeah, the box says we're going to be able to see the rings around Saturn with this thing, but I bet another 12 feet, this thing's really going to pop off. I get this thing on the garage, we're not going to have to squint through it. All right, let's try this one, see where you're at. I think one of the greatest travesties this administration has committed is trying to make me have sympathy for the TSA. I don't know how we feel about that. Remember how we hated them until 3 weeks ago? Like, they're not getting paid. Well, yeah, for what? That guy's just staring at an x-ray of my dirty panties for too long. You can't bring this bottle of water in. What if I dump it on the dirty clothes? Then you could take it through. Do you know that's okay? You could bring all the wet laundry through TSA you want. You got a nice bottle of scotch, just dump it on some shirts. You could wring it out into your mouth right on the flight. I will say, I bet the TSA are the best gift givers in history, though. That's got to be a great Christmas if you got a TSA agent. They confiscate it. They're not getting rid of that stuff. That's getting wrapped up, thrown under the tree. What'd you get me for Christmas? I got you 12 switchblades and a bearded dragon egg. I don't know. End every shift, they just let you rummage around in the bin for a while. It's a baby capuchin monkey and 3.8 ounces of Nona's tomato sauce. I'll say this, I have to admit to myself that I am no longer maturing, which

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1: The Pacific Northwest, by a few years, I'm trying to drink the beers that everybody likes here now, and they're not going down easy. I like the fun, colorful cans, but the craft beer, it always tastes like somebody tried walnuts for the first time, didn't like it, and then spit it into my mouth. That's what it tastes like. It's not good. It's hazy. No, it's murky. Call it what it is. It's murky. And it shouldn't be. I'm at the brewery. I'm looking at all the machinery you got to make it not look like that. Why does it look like that? I don't want to drink a drink that looks like something a concerned citizen holds up at a town hall because they started fracking two counties over. If it's so safe, then you try it, Mr. Mayor. All right, thank you guys very much for listening to me. I appreciate you.
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3: That was Kyle Kinane, recorded live at the Alberta Rose Theater in Portland, Oregon. You can check out Kyle and when he will be coming to a city near you by going to kylekinane.com, and his latest comedy special, Dirt Nap, is available right now. This is LiveWire. Let's get to our musical act this week. They are brothers. They're a duo from Sao Paulo, Brazil, but they've been shaking up the Portland music scene with their charm and charisma and incredible performances. There is no stage that is too large or too small for these guys. In fact, we didn't even have a stage for them when they joined us at Hopscotch in Portland, Oregon, to play us some music. Take a listen to Johnny Franco and his real brother, Dom, here on LiveWire.

clean, express myself, get it off my chest. 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

0: if I'm not with you? Hey, Dom, did you hear anybody go, ah?
1: No.
0: This is usually where the crowd goes, ah. Yes, just like that. All right. Some of them clap along, come on. That's enough. You want to clap the whole song? I guess that's how it goes. I understand when you're a lying ass. You can get real close, go hand to hand on the plexiglass.

0: family now with. Johnny Franco and his real brother Dom here on Livewire at Hopscotch Immersive Art Gallery in Portland this week. You all are kind of legendary here in Portland for just the sheer number of shows that you play every year and the variety of different places that you play them. Have you played anywhere particularly interesting of late? I mean, aside from this Immersive Art Gallery here for Livewire?
1: Luke, first of all, thank you very much for having us in your show. I can't believe that we made it back. The rumors after we appeared for the first time was like, well, that was a good run for the two of you. Okay, now answering your question, almost everything you said is true. We play a lot of shows in a lot of interesting places. We performed 374 shows in the year 2025. Just listen to that crowd.
0: Now, I'm no calendar expert, but that is more shows than days in a year. So there were days you were playing multiple shows to get to that number.
1: There were multiple days in which we were playing multiple shows in a day. That's why amongst those 374 shows, we were also able to take 3 days off.
0: Wow. So, beautiful.
1: Yes. And we performed places in Portland that shall never be named. And the microphones, but I am sure that some of the people here tonight, I can tell by the size of their eyeballs that they were there.
0: This is Livewire. We are hanging out with the entertainers, Johnny Franco and his real brother, Dom. We got to take a quick break, but do not go anywhere. When we come back, we'll talk more with Johnny and Dom and get some music here on Livewire. Stay with us.
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0: Welcome back to Livewire. All right, before we get to some music from Johnny Franco and his real brother, Dom, a little preview of what we are doing on the show next week. We are going to talk with the writer Gabe Henry about his book, Enough is Enough. I have to clarify that enough is spelled E-N-U-F. The book details the 500-year history of something called the Simplified Spelling Movement. Folks like Ben Franklin and Mark Twain were actually really big on this. They wanted us to just spell things in the English language more intuitively so it would be kind of easier, and yet they got some very strange results, which Gabe is going to tell us about. We're also going to hear some poetry from William Nuutupu Giles, and we'll get some music from the Austin-based soul funk band Sir Woman. So make sure you do not miss next week's episode of Livewire. In the meantime, before the break, we were listening to a little bit of Johnny Franco and his real brother, Dom. They are brothers, as the name would indicate. They're from Sao Paulo, Brazil. And, boy, they just really kind of, they do their own thing. You kind of put a quarter in them and let them go, which is exactly what happened at Hopscotch, the immersive art space in Portland, Oregon, where we got to talk and listen to Johnny Franco and his real brother, Dom. Check it out.
1: Well, I have made a terrible mistake here at this performance, and as a professional entertainer, that it's in the title of the band is Johnny Franco, the professional entertainer, and his real brother Dom. I should probably remedy this problem immediately if I want to, you know, continue on with this career. And that is, I haven't introduced myself properly. I know I have received an introduction, but I went right into the act and forgot to give you a glimpse into the man behind the music. And it's only fair that I do that for our relationship. Not that it's going to help our relationship, but it's fair that I do so. And so I'll give you a couple of details about myself. My real name is João Vitor Gariani Franco. But that's, of course, too long and too complicated. It's too foreign. It's too sexy, really. So I'm going with Johnny Franco because that's good for business. But I do envy the name João Vitor Gariani Franco, and I wish I could use it on the stage because it evokes something greater than who I really am. I think it paints the picture of a person who is escaping the law oftenly with a nice piece of art under his arms. João Vitor Franco, he did it again. But I am no outlaw, even though the current administration may think so. Neither is my brother or my parents. They never went to jail as much as we wanted them to. See, when we were growing up, me and my brother, we were convinced that if only we could get our parents into jail, everything would be okay. No more problems. We don't think like that anymore. We've grown up now, and now we do like most hip Brazilians, and whenever we have a problem with a family member, we just send them up to the Amazon for a psychedelic retreat. They come back different. What? I see some eyebrows going together at that statement. We don't have Florida, okay? You take Florida for granted. It's a beautiful concept. Anybody can understand it. You're tired of your relatives' opinions about the world and their little ways, so you send them somewhere where they can be with their own and do little fun activities. Same reason why they sent you to Portland. Because Portland is the Florida of the liberal children. Thank you. I would like to propose a big cheers here all together. And those who have still a drink in your hands or a ghost of it, come on, let's raise it. Even those who don't think there's reasons to cheer, come on now, lift it up. I'll give it to you. It's bad out there. It's going down. And it's not going back up. It's just down. That's why we cheers, friends. This is as good as it gets. Enjoy your life tonight. Cheers! I never drink in the afternoon. I never drink alone. I sure would like a drink or two when I get home. I used to worry about gambling, spending my money away. I used to worry about making time. Now I'm proud to say that you won't have any.

0: all right. We all right, right? I never thought we'd made it, but we did somehow. Ooh, I said we're all right now. Now we're rolling, rolling. Not gonna worry no more. Rolling, rolling, not gonna worry no more. I want everybody singing together. Rolling,
1: rolling,
0: not
1: gonna worry no more.
0: I'll give the key for the ladies.

0: I'm not worried.
1: Thank you very much.
2: That was Johnny Franco and his real brother, Dom, who is his real brother, recorded live at Hopscotch in Portland, Oregon. An incredible immersive arts space, by the way. If you're ever in Portland, you should check it out. You can find out what Johnny and Dom are up to on Instagram. These are lively feeds. Take it from me as someone who follows them. It's at Johnny the Franco and then at real brother Dom. If you want more Johnny Franco and his real brother Dom. All right, that's going to do it for this week's episode of Livewire. A huge thanks to our guests, Avery Truffleman, Kyle Kinane, and Johnny Franco and his real brother, Dom. Special thanks as well to Hopscotch.
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6: Live from NPR News in Washington, I'm Louise Schiavone. It's primary election day in Kentucky. All eyes are on the Northern Kentucky Congressional District, where President Trump is trying to knock out another perceived adversary, Republican Congressman Thomas Massie. Kentucky Public Radio's Sylvia Goodman has details.
7: Trump's hand-picked candidate, former Navy SEAL Ed Gallarine, is making a bid for Massie's seat in a closely watched race that could have implications for the future of the GOP. Massie has emerged as a prominent Republican dissenting voice in Trump's second term, pushing back against the president's use of executive power and forcing a vote on the release of the Jeffrey Epstein files.
8: It's a referendum on whether every Republican in the House and the Senate is going to be a rubber stamp for the executive branch or not.
7: Gallarine has made it clear he won't diverge from Trump's vision for the country.
9: I'm 100% behind the president.
7: Now it's up to the voters. For NPR News, I'm Sylvia Goodman in Louisville, Kentucky.
6: San Diego police say that five people are dead, including two suspects, following Monday's shooting at the Islamic Center of San Diego. Corey Suzuki of member station KPBS reports.
10: The Islamic Center of San Diego is the largest mosque in San Diego County. Police say they found three people dead in front of the building. They found the two teenagers who they think were the shooters in a car several blocks away. They were also dead. Taha Hassan is the imam and director of the Islamic Center of San Diego. He said his community was in mourning.
11: The religious intolerance and the hate, unfortunately, that exists in our nation is unprecedented.
10: San Diego Police Chief Scott Wall said they are investigating the shooting as a hate crime. He declined to provide specific details, but said there was generalized hate rhetoric and speech involved. For NPR News, I'm Corey Suzuki in San Diego.
6: An American doctor in Congo is now among those infected with a rare type of Ebola. At the White House, Dr. Heidi Overton, deputy assistant to the president for domestic policy, told reporters,
12: "There is an American that is symptomatic and has tested positive for it's the Bundibugyo virus, a strain of Ebola. That American, as well as six other high-risk contacts, are going to be taken out of that region and taken to Germany. We want to thank our German counterparts. That is an internationally recognized location for viral hemorrhagic fever treatments."
6: The World Health Organization is calling the latest health outbreak an international public health emergency. Service on the Long Island Railroad is expected to resume around midday today after a strike shut down yesterday morning's commute to Queens and Manhattan for thousands of workers from Long Island. A deal was reached last night between New York's Mass Transportation Authority and the unions. New York's Governor Kathy Hochul said the resolution had produced a fair salary increase for the 3,500 striking rail workers. This is NPR News in Washington. The National Weather Service has been on a hiring spree after cuts by the Trump administration shrank the agency by about 15%. But when hurricane season arrives next month, the agency says it will be ready. Jenny Stiletovich from member station WLRN has more.
0: By September, the service plans to hire 450 entry-level meteorologists to make up for cuts that left some offices scrambling to provide around-the-clock coverage. So far, the agency says it's reached about half its goal. But some worry about a brain drain among the nation's forecasters. Most who left last year, approximately 500, were career forecasters taking early retirement. The union that represents them says that attrition rate is normally spread over a decade. The Trump administration has also cut researchers who investigate hurricanes. In Florida, about two dozen were cut. The administration also wants to dismantle the National Center for Atmospheric Research, which helps build models and instruments that better predict storms. For NPR News, I'm Jenny Stiletovich.
6: The Trump administration has announced the creation of a nearly $1.8 billion fund to compensate the president's allies who believe they were unjustly investigated and prosecuted by the Biden administration. The fund was announced yesterday by the Justice Department as part of a deal to resolve President Trump's lawsuit against the IRS over the leak of his tax returns. Democrats and government watchdogs are pledging to fight it, calling it unprecedented and corrupt. I'm Louise Schiavone, NPR News, Washington.
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4: This is Scenic Roots. I'm Ray Bassett. Thanks for joining us. We begin with the latest conversation in our monthly series, Chatting with the Chancellor. Earlier this month, I sat down for a one-on-one conversation with Dr. Lori Mann Bruce, our chancellor here on our campus, the University of Tennessee at Chattanooga. Our conversations with Dr. Bruce, which air the third Thursday of each month here on Scenic Roots, are recorded in the podcasting space at the Gary W. Rollins College of Business in Fletcher Hall. Chancellor Bruce, thanks for joining us.
5: Thank you. It's always a pleasure to be here.
4: Same here. Let's start with commencement. UTC celebrated commencement on May 8th and 9th at McKenzie Arena. This year's commencement introduced a new format that brought together graduate and undergraduate students in college-based ceremonies. In our last conversation, you previewed that new format. Please remind us why the change and share your perspective on how it unfolded.
5: Yeah, so we got a lot of great feedback about the new format for commencement. You know, we have so many graduates. We have to have multiple commencement ceremonies. And previously, we had ceremonies for graduate students and then separate ones for undergrads. This year, we ran a little pilot program and we merged them. And so the ceremonies were more by college, but combined the undergraduate and graduate. And we got a lot of really positive feedback. Number one, we got positive feedback from undergrads who said they have TAs, they have graduate students that have taught them, so that they got excited to be able to see their more senior students in their departments walk across the stage. Some of the doctoral students be hooded when they earn their doctorate degree. And I think it's important that we allow our undergrads to see that so it inspires them to think about graduate school. But then at the same time, for the graduate students to have a bigger audience, to have a little bit more of a grander stage for them to enjoy when they're walking across, whether they're finishing a master's, a specialist, or a doctorate. Very, very proud that we had approximately, I don't have the official numbers yet, but approximately 1,780 degrees awarded this spring, which brings our yearly total up to almost 2,800 degrees that we've awarded at UTC this year. And our graduates this spring, they came from 73 counties in Tennessee. They came from 29 states and 20 countries. So a very proud group of graduates that we're sending out into the world, career ready and ready to lead on day one.
16: We celebrate every graduate here at UTC. Every graduate here at UTC has a story. Let's talk about a few of them. Quick shout outs for just a few of them, starting with Bita Bahavaji, a political science major. She served as president of the Student Government Association. She was also involved in the Tennessee Intercollegiate State Legislature, or TISL, where students simulate the work of state lawmakers. And she was one of the students in the Pulse Project, a student journalism initiative in UTC's Department of Communication that traveled to the Tennessee State Capitol. And I accompanied that group.
5: Oh, well, Bita is such an impressive student. You know, she's the president of our SGA. She spoke at commencement. I wouldn't want to follow her as a speaker. She's a fantastic speaker. She's just an outstanding example of student leadership here at UTC. As Student Government Association president, I can say I saw firsthand how she worked tirelessly to advocate for the students and to strengthen the campus engagement, especially during a time with a lot of change on campus, a change with a new chancellor, you know, a lot of change in leadership, new laws that came into place that affected student life. She really navigated that change and led the student body in a very, very impressive way. She's really distinguished herself also, like you said, through civic engagement and through civic programs and academically. And so I'm just very, very proud of her and very grateful that my first year as chancellor was when she was the student body president.
16: Let's talk about Graham Davis, a major in business management. He completed 6 internships at UTC, among them at the Division of Communications and Marketing and the Urban Vision Initiative at the Max Fuller Center for Innovation and Entrepreneurship at the Gary W. Rollins College of Business.
5: Well, Graham has truly embraced experiential learning while he's been here at UTC. And I think that's fantastic. I encourage every student to do as many internships and co-op rotations as they can, because they get to put in action what they're learning in the classroom, right in the workplace, all throughout their college career. And many of our students have part-time jobs, and I encourage them to explore jobs that really align with their degree and help them build their resume. Think long-term. It might be even taking a job that pays a little less, but you're building a foundation that's going to help you launch your career. So Graham has really embraced that. As you said, he's completed 6 internships, which is very impressive. So think about all the hands-on experience in communications, entrepreneurship, business leadership that he has right there in his toolbox ready as he's graduating. And he's really contributed on campus. He's made a difference to our Division of Communication and Marketing. Students can make a real impact on the operations of the university when they lean in and take those campus jobs. So I just want to say congratulations to Graham, but I also want to say thank you to Graham because he really had an impact on campus.
16: Let's talk about Brooke McMillan, a business finance major. Brooke was a Rollins scholar who had the chance to meet Gary W. Rollins himself. And also, she was a Stoeffel scholar. On top of that, she was active in her Sigma Kappa sorority, UTC softball, and studied abroad in Spain.
5: Wow. Brooke is, she's a wonderful example of how many of our students balance incredibly demanding schedules, but they're still making lasting impact across campus, building friendships, building a network of friends and peers and colleagues that they're going to be able to lean on even after they graduate. She has certainly excelled academically as a Rollins scholar. And like you said, she's led organizations, so she's gained leadership. She's led organizations like Sigma Kappa. She's helped our UTC club softball program win a championship. They were a championship team. She's also gained valuable professional experience through those internships like Graham and entrepreneurial ventures that she's participated in. She really, really represents energy, leadership, and a very strong work ethic. And I think those are 3 characters that I've seen firsthand during my first year here with many, the overwhelming majority of our students. They're energetic, they're leaders, and they have a strong work ethic.
16: Now we're going to talk about two grads at the same time, Connor Mackey and Rhett Stockman. Both earned a master's degree in mechanical engineering, and both were part of the Rocket Mocks, a team that designed and built rockets to compete nationally, which won an award from NASA.
5: Yeah, Connor and Rhett are very impressive because oftentimes we think of the undergrads participating in these club sports and extracurricular activities. They really leaned in as graduate students into that space, which is a great example for all of our graduate students that being a graduate student doesn't have to be one-dimensional. If you have time, lean into all of the campus life. Take advantage of the campus life as a graduate student, just like the undergraduates do. You know, so Connor and Rhett have really helped elevate the Rocket Mocks program into a nationally recognized collegiate rocketry team. And through their work on NASA competitions, they also gained hands-on experience in aerospace engineering, teamwork, leadership, and critical thinking skills, problem-solving skills, and project management. That's a huge part of these kinds of teams. They have to manage time, budget. They have to get volunteers to join in, so they're managing people. So they're really gaining a lot of very practical skills outside of the classroom. And they're really serving as graduate students. Connor and Rhett really served as mentors to the undergrads. So I think that's a great example of where the commencement ceremony, think about the undergrads that were on the Rocket Mocks team with them. They got to see them go across the stage and all graduate together.
16: Let's talk about Marcy Ryder. Her work with adult learners led to a doctoral degree in UTC's Applied Leadership and Learning Program, LEAD program, in leadership and decision making.
5: Yeah. Marcy, she represents the impact that UTC has on working professionals and adult learners. We have a very strong segment of our student body that are working professionals. As times have changed over the years in higher education, I think UTC has done a fantastic job of enhancing and revisioning what it means to be a graduate student. And how do we accommodate working professionals so that they can further their education, not expect someone to quit a job so they can come back to college to get a graduate degree, whether that's a master's or a doctorate. And so really providing online programming, classes in the evening, mentoring and coaching sessions in the evening so that working professionals can come back and really participate in that. And I think Marcy really represents that group extremely well. You know, she's balanced a full-time professional responsibilities, family life, and she's completed her doctorate while doing all that. So I can say firsthand, completing a doctorate is tough. A research doctorate where you're really kind of set out there in a very independent way to scope out a problem, do all the research, do all of the written work after that. She's a great example of how UTC supports our learners at every stage of their life and career. And I want to put in a plug here that sometimes I hear that, well, we don't have very many doctoral programs or we don't have doctorate. We have this year over 500 doctoral students on campus, and I looked back at how many doctorate degrees did we award this year. We awarded 117 doctorate degrees. Now, that includes professional doctorates and research doctorates. So when I say professional doctorates, those are doctorate of physical therapy, occupational therapy. Then research doctorates are doctoral programs that require a dissertation, a research dissertation, but all combined, over 100 doctoral degrees awarded at UTC this year. So I want to congratulate Marcy and tell her thank you for being a great representative of that student body.
16: And let's congratulate one more grad as we're congratulating all the recent grads here at UTC, Noah Dillon. After receiving his master's degree in computer science with a concentration in cybersecurity, he performed, still in cap and gown, the UTC alma mater at the conclusion of commencement as part of the Chamber Singers, the vocal ensemble on campus that is now on an international tour.
5: Oh, yeah, I'm very jealous of them. They're on an international tour. They're going to Ireland and have a great, I saw the itinerary of their trip. They're going to do some amazing performances internationally over the next few weeks. And Noah is a wonderful example of how UTC students can have a wide variety of interests, and they take advantage of the opportunities to build on all those interests. So Noah, being a computer science student, but really participating in things like the Chamber Singers, he's a great example of how our students excel in a variety of areas. The technical students, the music students working together and really supporting each other. He also led the mock trial team. He also contributed to the UTC Theater Company. So he is an extremely well-rounded student, and we're especially proud of Noah.
16: Let's talk about momentum. The week of commencement, UTC highlighted its growth and the long-term vision for campus during the Join the Momentum event in the Wolford Family Athletic Center. The event, which I had a chance to attend, brought together elected officials, donors, alumni, faculty, staff, students, and community leaders for an overview of major construction projects on campus, as well as UTC's new strategic plan. In one of our recent conversations, we walked through the entire strategic plan. At Join the Momentum, we saw renderings of upcoming and ongoing construction projects. Talk about how these projects touch many corners of campus and many aspects of UTC's mission, above all, the new strategic plan.
5: Yeah, so, you know, the strategic plan, it has five pillars. So I'm going to remind people what the five pillars are. I know not everyone probably has that right at the tip of their tongue. So it has five pillars. One is on academic excellence and student outcomes. One is on innovative and impactful research. And one is on community engagement and impact. Those three pillars really build what I call the three-legged stool of higher ed: teaching, research, and service. And then we have two additional pillars, one on developing and supporting our people, and then the final pillar is on operational excellence, being good stewards of the funds that are provided to us through tuition, through state funding, through donors, and ensuring that we're doing all of our operations at the highest level and that we're being effective and efficient with those resources. So when I think about all the construction projects on campus, 460 plus million of planned and ongoing construction projects. I joked at the event that, you know, I like to say, well, everywhere you look, you see a mock. And now on campus, everywhere you look, you see a crane. And we looked up what a group of mocks, a flock of mocks, right? What is that called? It's called an echo. That's the official term for a group of mocks.
16: Which people would recognize in the form of the student newspaper here on campus, the UTC Echo.
5: Yes.
16: But wait, there's more.
5: Yes, I'm assuming that's why the Echo is called the Echo, but I didn't know that. And so when we were looking, it said, oh, a group of mocks is called an Echo. Oh, that makes sense. And then a group of cranes is called a construction. I mean, I just, the mirror of every, you know, the symmetry of everything is just wonderful. So when I look across the campus, I see those cranes and I see all that construction. You know, it's really more than bricks and mortar. It's an investment in people. It's an investment in our programs. It's a testament to the confidence that the state has in our university and the recognition of the high return on investment. If they invest in us, we will give them a return by producing talented, skilled, educated graduates who are really moving the state forward. So when I think about the whole strategic plan and I think about the projects like the additions to Fletcher Hall for the Rollins College of Business, the Kennedy Health Sciences building for primarily the College of Nursing, the Brock Hall renovations that impacts multiple academic units, and then a major renovation of 540 Macaulay that impacts a lot of units, particularly in the College of Arts and Sciences.
16: And WUTC.
5: Exactly. So when I think about those projects alone, the impact that that's going to have on academic excellence, student outcomes, people having improved workplaces, so it's an investment in our people. And so those are very academic focused. That's moving us forward in our academic programming and some of our just student experiential programming. Then I think about Oak Street Residence Hall. We have in design a new parking garage and a new dining hall. And we're almost toward the end of the renovations of the University Student Center. All of that's impacting student life, providing more places for students to live on campus, hopefully an ease on parking constraints, more dining options for students, and just better student services and facilities for student services. So I think about all that and how it impacts student success, our ability to retain students, again, providing more spaces for community engagement. And finally, I want to throw in there the Steiner Family Women's Athletic Complex. So that's going to impact our student athletes, again, our community engagement and student life. So when I look at all those construction projects, yeah, I'm thinking project timelines and project management and budget, but I'm really seeing an investment in opportunity and an investment in our students and an investment in the value of a UTC degree.
16: Let's stay with one of those projects for a moment, the Kennedy Health Sciences Building. The week before commencement, UTC celebrated the topping off of one of those construction projects on campus, the Dorothy and Jim Kennedy Health Sciences Building at Palmetto and East 3rd Streets. And with our studios at WUTC in the Admin Services Building until we return to 540 Macaulay, I'm seeing every day the progress on the Kennedy Health Sciences Building. Once complete next year, the future home of UTC's College of Nursing will have 90,000 square feet with state-of-the-art classrooms and a simulation lab. Talk about how this project will enable the College of Nursing to grow its student enrollment to 150% of its current level.
5: Yeah, so let me back up and talk about that topping ceremony. If people have not been to a topping ceremony, that is a celebration, a ceremony that when you're putting in the highest beam or the highest structure in the building, and you really celebrate the crew, the construction crew, the facilities crew, and you put a tree on that beam, and you put that beam up at the top of the building, and through the rest of the construction project, that tree grows on the top of the building. And that tree is supposed to bring good spirits into the building. It's supposed to help Mother Nature see that you're making good space of the land that you're using. And so it was a great ceremony to be a part of with the Chrisman Construction Company and really recognize the construction crew that's making that building a reality. So let's talk about what that building's going to do. It really is going to be transformational for the healthcare programs across our university, and being right there on the corner of the medical corridor, kind of catty corner to Erlanger, it's going to be a fantastic location for our nursing students to directly engage with the medical corridor. They already do that, but to just be physically situated right there is going to be great. As you said, it's going to give us space to grow. There's a critical nursing shortage in the Southeast and in Tennessee. It's important that we graduate more nurses, so it's going to allow us to grow our enrollment to about 150% of what it is. And we already have great facilities for our College of Nursing, but this is going to be like chef's kiss, excellent facilities for nursing. It's going to be state-of-the-art simulation labs, patient care training spaces, ICU and emergency room simulation spaces, expanded collaborative learning environments. One of the strengths of our nursing program is its interprofessional focus, teaching nurses how to interact with social workers, financial people, caregivers, psychiatrists, counselors. And so that interprofessional aspect that a nurse can play, our nursing students, we have a pretty unique program around that for nursing, and we're really known nationwide for that. And so having spaces to really elevate that aspect of the program is going to be fantastic. You know, the cost of the project's about $77 million for that building, and our private fundraising goal is $21 million. And we received an $8 million gift from the Kennedy family, which is why it's called the Kennedy Health Science Center, and we were very fortunate to have Molly Kennedy at the topping ceremony where she really honored her mother and her father. And this is an important aspect, I think, of the building. It's going to be our first building on campus named after an alum. Dorothy Kennedy graduated in 1982 with a degree in English, and she attended alongside her daughter, Molly, who also graduated that year. So it'll be our first building named after an alum.
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4: This is Scenic Roots. I'm Ray Bassett. And now, here's the rest of our latest conversation with Dr. Lori Mann Bruce, our chancellor here at UTC, for our monthly series, Chatting with the Chancellor.
16: Let's talk about state of the county here at UTC. Tomorrow, Tuesday, May 19th, Hamilton County Mayor Weston Wamp will deliver his fourth State of the County address here at UTC. The event, starting at 1 p.m. in the Wolford Family Athletic Center, will feature top state leaders here in Tennessee and highlight the county's partnership with the state. Mayor Wamp will be joined by Deputy Governor and Commissioner Stuart McWhorter of the Tennessee Department of Economic and Community Development, Commissioner Will Reed of the Tennessee Department of Transportation, and State Senator and UTC alum Beau Watson. The theme for the event is Meeting Tennessee's Moment. Talk more about UTC's role as a destination for civic conversations and occasions.
5: Yes, so Mayor Wamp, he is a fantastic partner to UTC, and we deeply appreciate his collaboration and his willingness to work together to really move not just our city, but our whole state forward. And I think this event is a fantastic example of that, where statewide leaders are going to come and be a part of Mayor Wamp's State of the County address and really talk about the role of Hamilton County in the state's movement forward. And, you know, the Wolford Center has really become a place to host those kinds of events. And we have a lot of event spaces on campus, especially with the newly renovated Student Union and the ballrooms in there. There's great facilities all over campus. And we really want more community engagement on campus. We want to host more community events. The Wolford Center is a great place to host events. It's always packed before basketball games. But the community is really realizing just how great a venue it is for these kinds of events. We have speakers, and we've had lots of high-profile speakers during this past academic year. Oftentimes, they're speaking in the Wolford Event Center. And so it's just an additional tool on our campus for us to engage the community, for bringing community onto campus, and then offering our students an opportunity to easily participate in community events. So if anyone's out there listening and they're like, well, we want to bring our event onto campus, we welcome you. We want as much community engagement on our campus as we can have.
16: And if you want to attend the State of the County here at UTC tomorrow, Tuesday, May 19th, RSVP at stateofthecounty.org. It's free, but you have to register at stateofthecounty.org. Let's go back to the first week of classes in fall semester, because recently federal charges were filed against a juvenile accused of carrying out a series of swatting calls targeting universities across the country, and that included the active shooter hoax here at UTC on August 21st, 2025. The charges referenced are allegations, and the defendant is presumed innocent unless and until proven guilty in a court of law. UTC continues to encourage members of the campus community to remain vigilant, report suspicious activities, and follow official university communications in emergency situations. You, as chancellor, have encouraged people here on campus during the August incident to complete a victim impact information form.
5: Yes, so the FBI asked us if we would solicit victim impact statements. And so we have communicated that across the campus for them, for students, for their parents, for members of our community, campus community, faculty, staff, visitors who were on campus when this occurred, and encourage people to complete those victim impact statements. We also prepared a victim impact statement for the university as a whole, and submitted that at the university level, and really focused that on two or three aspects. One, financial. There was a financial impact right? We had people working overtime. We used resources. We brought in additional counseling resources after the event. So there was a financial impact. There's a reputational impact because it was on the news. Some people might say, well, they forget it was a swatting call, that it wasn't a real active shooter. So there's a reputational cost, a financial cost. But I think the biggest impact was emotional and risk to physical harm. We are very, very fortunate that our chief of police, Sean O'Brien, our director of public safety, Brett Fuchs, they regularly coordinate training, ongoing training with the Hamilton County Sheriff's Department, FBI, TBI, Chattanooga Police Department, regularly doing coordinated training. And that really came into play because when that was playing out, at the very beginning, you don't know that it's a false alarm. So you're responding as if it's a true alarm. And so the risk to physical harm was, in my opinion, high. And we're very blessed that we have excellent public safety officers and training that really mitigated that risk. And then the emotional toll that it took on people that experienced that firsthand. So we expressed that in a statement from the university back to the FBI, hopefully to deter these types of events happening in the future. And I also just want to also thank Chief O'Brien and Brett Fuchs because they have been in continued communication behind the scenes with the FBI through some of the investigations and have coordinated with the Philadelphia office of the FBI in finding those responsible. And so I really want to thank everyone who participated in that.
16: As you've stated, the university has filed a form on behalf of the university, the institution. You have encouraged individuals here on campus during the August incident to also complete a victim impact information form. That form is available at fbi.gov. I'll read out the entire URL, forms.fbi.gov/victims/university-swattings/view. But since that's a lot, we're also going to include a link to that with the post for this conversation on our website, wutc.org. Let's talk about Grand Challenges Scholars. This past semester, UTC students in the Grand Challenges Scholar Program traveled to Rome for a week of conferences focused on making the world more sustainable, secure, healthy, and joyful. Founded by the National Academy of Engineering in 2007, the program was established here at UTC in 2024, where it is open to students across all disciplines. Talk about the value of this experience for students to learn abroad and how that pays off back on campus and beyond.
5: I can say firsthand, I studied abroad when I was a student, and it was incredibly impactful for me. I remember having to get a passport to move to study abroad because I'd never been out of the country. And some of our students have traveled widely. Many of our students have not traveled out of the country. And so we really emphasize at UTC giving all of our students the opportunities to learn far beyond the classroom on campus, you know, for our students to travel and experience the social, the cultural, the educational aspects of international travel. So our students' recent trip to Rome is a great example of that. Their study abroad experience will help them, in my opinion, develop confidence to navigate the world. We're less fearful of the things we know and we kind of understand and have been exposed to, provide some cultural awareness and ability to collaborate with people across multiple backgrounds, very different backgrounds from themselves. And these are all skills that are really essential in today's workplace. Today's workplace is a global workplace. And so these kinds of experiences and skill sets are really part of what we see making UTC students what I call career ready and ready to lead on day one out in the workplace. And so the kinds of skills and information they gain in international travel, especially when they're going to conferences like that and they're having to conduct projects with other students from around the world, it's more than a kind of a vacation travel where you walk through a space and you might experience it as a tourist. This is experiencing it as a student. And so that's a really great benefit to the students. And they bring that back to campus. They bring that kind of knowledge and enthusiasm back to campus, and they bring a broader perspective and stronger leadership and a deeper understanding of how they can make a difference, not just locally, but globally, and bring that back in to the classroom as they come back to campus.
16: And let's wrap up with America 250 and UTC. This year marks the 250th anniversary of the United States of America. Please share your thoughts on America 250 as we near July 4th. And let's look ahead to another milestone, the 140th anniversary of UTC this coming academic year.
5: Yeah, I sometimes stop and I think about America 250. To be alive at a time when we're celebrating the 250th anniversary is so special. And to be here at UTC this next fall when we're celebrating the 140th anniversary is really, really special. You know, so as we approach that July 4th, that 250th anniversary of the United States, it is a time for us to reflect on the enduring values of this country, especially the importance of education, opportunity, and service to others. I think those are the hallmarks, I hope are the hallmarks of the United States of America. Education for all, opportunity, and service to others. And when I think about higher ed and I think about universities like UTC, we've always played a role in those ideals, you know, because we prepare students to contribute to their communities and fully participate in civic life. We're educating students, we're providing them an opportunity, and we're training them how to serve others through that process. So when I think about America 250 and I think about UTC, I hope that UTC is a reflection of the very best of America and the very best of those ideals. Now, if I look forward to this fall, we are entering our milestone of the 140th anniversary this fall. So think about that. For nearly a century and a half, UTC has been educating students who go out and lead business, engineering, healthcare, education, not just across Tennessee, but across the country. And I really want to invite the community to participate this fall. We're going to have a lot of community participation events celebrating our 140th anniversary. And we're really going to lean into the numbers 140 and 1886. And I'm going to give you two examples. We are planning 140 community engagement events over next academic year. And our goal is to complete, for our faculty, our staff, and our students, to complete not just 1886, but 1886 plus a zero. So 18,860 community service hours. So we're planning 140 community engagement events, and we're planning to complete 18,860 service hours. So there will be a lot of opportunity for the community to engage in our celebration and benefit from our 140th celebration.
16: And one place people can keep up on all of those events and all of those hours is calendar.utc.edu. And with that, we'll leave it there. Chancellor Bruce, thanks so much.
5: Thank you.
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1: Amendment to the U.S. Constitution opens with these words, quote, Congress shall make no law respecting the establishment of religion or prohibiting the free exercise thereof. On Wednesday, from 1 p.m. to 4 p.m., a Chattanooga Faith Forum on Strengthening Religious Freedom Through Civil Dialogue will be held at the Bessie Smith Cultural Center. The Multi-Faith Forum is part of the America 250 celebration here in Chattanooga and Hamilton County. Jim Barrett is with the Religious Freedom Alliance Council of East Tennessee. Micah Fries is director of the Multi-Faith Neighbors Network. Jason Isaacson is with the Chattanooga, Hamilton County, America 250 Committee. Jim, Jason, Micah, thanks for joining us.
2: Glad to be here.
3: Good to be here.
4: Thank you.
1: Jim, tell us more about this Faith Forum.
4: Chattanooga Faith Forum is a way to be able to bring people of like minds in the Chattanooga area together to talk about what religious freedom means to us. And it doesn't matter what religion you belong to, what faith you espouse to, it's important that we get together and have civil dialogue, civil discussions about what religious freedom is, what it means to me individually, and how we can ensure that in the future we continue to have and enjoy religious freedom in America. That's really important to everybody.
1: Religious liberty, religious freedom, that is part of the First Amendment to the U.S. Constitution.
4: Yes, it is. Fortunately, we have two experts on, Micah and Jason, that can talk more about that and what it means to us.
1: We'll start with you, Micah. Share a little more about your background, the work that you do, and what that means to you.
2: Yeah, so I've been a pastor for most of the last 20-some years. For the last 5.5 years, I have worked with the Multi-Faith Neighbors Network, an organization that does peacemaking, peace building between people of not just different theological views, different religious perspectives, but people who have the language we would use, often irreconcilable theological views or often irreconcilable religious perspectives. And so basically people who might not otherwise ever sit down and spend time together, let alone be in deep relationship with one another. We're trying to help those folks build deep, authentic relationships with the other. And so I've been doing that for about 5.5 years. Professionally, over the last 1.5 years, I've been the director of the organization. To your point, not only is it a part of the First Amendment to the Constitution, the right to be able to practice and believe as you see fit, I would argue, Ray, that it is the first freedom of all other freedoms. I think the moment we begin to restrict the way you think about God, morality, ethics, it opens the door for all other freedoms to be restricted. We see this in a host of places around the world, whether it's a Christian majority trying to restrict freedom for others, or a Muslim majority, or a Hindu majority, or a Buddhist majority, and every one of those that I just mentioned at various places are trying to sort of privilege their particular view. It always ends poorly. Our moral imagination, our ethical formation flows out of what we think about or don't think about God. And so I would argue that religious freedom is the first and most important freedom that every other freedom descends from, if you will.
1: And Micah, you are an evangelical Christian based in Ringgold. Jim and Jason, you're both in Chattanooga. You're both members of The Church of Jesus Christ of Latter-day Saints. Jason, talk more about how you see all this.
3: Well, I'm also an attorney for a local law firm here, and for the past 18 years have been practicing law, mostly doing business work. But we do keep up with the First Amendment and other rights that we have as citizens of the United States. And it has been interesting to follow, I think, the past several years of religious freedom cases and the dialogue, kind of the legal dialogue on that, but then also to kind of see it from a religious perspective. Our church, one of our articles of faith is that we claim the privilege of worshiping Almighty God according to the dictates of our own conscience and allow all men the same privilege, let them worship how, where, or what they may. So fundamentally, in my church, and I think in most other faith traditions here in this area, I think that this idea of conscience, of being able to worship how you

0: Choose is just at the heart of everything that we do in society. Chattanooga is one of the most church attending places in the United States. Last I checked, it was like 58% of the population of Chattanooga actually attends church. So there's definitely a healthy majority of faith-based organizations and of people who love to worship and to live their faith. And we just felt that doing something like this in Chattanooga, along with the 250th celebration of the Declaration, would just be very appropriate. And honestly, I felt that it was needed for a lot of reasons, but one of those is to open up dialogue between different groups in a time when we don't see as much open dialogue between people who believe very differently.
1: And Jim, talk more about that goal of strengthening religious freedom through civil dialogue with others who will be participating, whatever their faith.
2: We have a great program outlined. It's a 4-hour program with a break in between. But we have Judge Collier, who is well known and respected in this area, Micah Fries and Hannah Smith with the Religious Freedom Alliance Council. All three of the speakers are just well known for their understanding of religious freedom, what it means to us. And then we also have panelists from local congregations, local faiths in our area. We have people from the Jewish faith, the Hindu faith, the Muslim faith, the Christian faith, with all denominations under Christianity, Catholic, Baptist, Methodist, Latter-day Saints, and many others who are participating in this event. And so the panels, the speakers are focusing on what's happening with religious freedom now, what we can do to protect it. And then the panelists are going to be discussing things like, how do we protect that in our community? What can we be doing now to ensure that religious freedom is there in the future for all of us?
1: And talking more about the keynote speakers, U.S. District Judge Curtis Collier, Micah Fries, part of this conversation, Reverend Micah Fries of Multifaith Neighbors Network, and Hannah Clayson Smith, Associate Director of the International Center for Law and Religion Studies. One challenge in all this is just getting people together to have the dialogue.
3: I think one thing that benefits us here is that there is some level of self-interest for everyone who's involved, for every group who's involved, particularly the minority religious traditions. But I would argue that the majority has a particular interest and a responsibility here, that there is some self-interest. Everybody wants to be able to practice their faith or their religious tradition, or maybe no religious practice at all, right? Their freedom of belief or non-belief. They want the right to be able to embody, embrace, and live that out. The only way to ensure it for your community is to ensure it for all people. I'll use this illustration at the event when I speak, but I did genealogical research not long ago and found out that my grandfather, 11 generations back, was a Baptist pastor in Rhode Island, pastored the Second Baptist Church, founded and pastored the Second Baptist Church in America. And he was at one point arrested in Boston, Massachusetts, and beaten 30 times for his theological error of believing in infant baptism as opposed to baptism after a commitment to follow Jesus. Why does that matter? Because in America's founding, we have practices of one Christian community enforcing or restricting religious practice against other Christian groups in the same country to the degree that people would be imprisoned and beaten over their theological error. And so I remind my Christian friends who happen to be in the majority here in the US, the only way to ensure it for ourselves is to ensure it for all people, which means the minority communities may have a particular interest in it, but the majority has a particular responsibility in it. The majority almost always gets their way. And so the only way to ensure religious freedom for all people is if the majority takes the lead in helping protect the rights of minority traditions. And so, to your point, it is challenging to get that sort of a diverse group in the room together, but there is some level of self-interest for everybody to be a part of this conversation. And as I jokingly have said, that this is as American as apple pie. I mean, a religious freedom, again, goes back to the First Amendment to the U.S. Constitution. Thomas Jefferson said it is the most inalienable right of all rights, this right to practice your faith freely. And so if we give up the ghost on this particular issue, there's no telling what will cascade from it. And so, yes, it's challenging to get everybody there, but there is a reason why everybody needs to be in the room, because there's some particular way that this will impact all people in the community at some level or another.
1: Jason?
4: I guess I would add two things to that. The first would be that from my faith perspective, one of the greatest commandments that Jesus Christ gave was to love our brothers and sisters, to love each other. And he even pronounced a blessing on those that were peacemakers. And I really believe that this is a real peacemaking opportunity, that we have an opportunity to reach across lines of what Micah said, maybe some irreconcilable religious theological differences, and talk to each other and learn about each other and respect each other and learn from each other. And I think that there's many examples in the life of Jesus Christ where he did that, not the least of which is the woman at the well who was a Samaritan. And I can think of at least six or seven other examples where he kind of went against the grain of society to reach out to people. And I think that that's an important component of this in any religious tradition. I also don't want to be lost on this, that one of our partners is the Bessie Smith Cultural Center. And I think that's very appropriate. One thing that Judge Collier brings to the table is just his wealth of experience over many, many years practicing as a judge. And even before that, when he was a student, he actually was part of the March Against Fear with Dr. Martin Luther King. He actually marched to Tupelo, Mississippi, along with that. One of the things that he noticed was that there were Jewish rabbis and Catholic priests and Baptist ministers and all of these different religious traditions marching together for peace and for the rights of some of our citizens that were facing significant racial segregation at the time. And I think the Bessie Smith Cultural Center and having Judge Collier speak is also a great symbol in our community of, I think, one of the greatest examples that we have in our history as a country of religious faiths coming together and accomplishing good for everybody.
1: The March Against Fear that you mentioned, Jason, was almost 60 years ago. It was 60 years ago next month. The forum is on Wednesday from 1 p.m. to 5 p.m. at the Bessie Smith Cultural Center. For people who want more information, one place they can go online is rfacouncil.org/Tennessee. That's rfacouncil.org/Tennessee. Jim, Micah, Jason, thanks so much.
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3: You see before you? 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
0: Here's part of our latest conversation with Dr. Laurie Mann Bruce, our chancellor here at UTC, for our monthly series, Chatting with the Chancellor, recorded in the podcasting space in Fletcher Hall at UTC's Gary W. Rollins College of Business, airing the third Tuesday of each month on Scenic Roots. UTC celebrated commencement on May 8th and 9th at McKenzie Arena. This year's commencement introduced a new format that brought together graduate and undergraduate students in college-based ceremonies. In our last conversation, you previewed that new format. Please remind us why the change and share your perspective on how it unfolded.
4: Previously, we had ceremonies for graduate students and then separate ones for undergrads. This year, we ran a little pilot program and we merged them. And so the ceremonies were more by college, but combined the undergraduate and graduate. And we got a lot of really positive feedback. And our graduates this spring, they came from 73 counties in Tennessee. They came from 29 states and 20 countries. So a very proud group of graduates that we're sending out into the world, career ready and ready to lead on day one.
0: This year marks the 250th anniversary of the United States of America. Please share your thoughts on America 250 as we near July 4th. And let's look ahead to another milestone, the 140th anniversary of UTC this coming academic year.
4: Yeah, I sometimes stop and I think about America 250. To be alive at a time when we're celebrating the 250th anniversary is so special. And to be here at UTC this next fall when we're celebrating the 140th anniversary is really, really special. You know, so as we approach that July 4th, that 250th anniversary of the United States, it is a time for us to reflect on the enduring values of this country, especially the importance of education, opportunity, and service to others. I think those are the hallmarks, I hope are the hallmarks of the United States of America. Education for all, opportunity, and service to others. And when I think about higher ed and I think about universities like UTC, we've always played a role in those ideals, you know, because we prepare students to contribute to their communities and fully participate in civic life. We're educating students, we're providing them an opportunity, and we're training them how to serve others through that process. So when I think about America 250 and I think about UTC, I hope that UTC is a reflection of the very best of America and the very best of those ideals. Now, if I look forward to this fall, we are entering our milestone of the 140th anniversary this fall. So think about that. For nearly a century and a half, UTC has been educating students who go out and lead business, engineering, healthcare, education, not just across Tennessee, but across the country. And I really want to invite the community to participate this fall. We're going to have a lot of community participation events celebrating our 140th anniversary. And we're really going to lean into the numbers 140 and 1886. And I'm going to give you two examples. We are planning 140 community engagement events over next academic year. And our goal is to complete for our faculty, our staff, and our students to complete not just 1886, but 1886 plus a zero. So 18,860 community service hours. So we're planning 140 community engagement events, and we're planning to complete 18,000.

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2: You're listening to the American Democracy Minute, keeping your government by and for the people. The Hail Mary stay application by Virginia Democrats to save their congressional redistricting referendum was rejected by the U.S. Supreme Court May 15th. The same day, the first challenge to Florida's map, tilting four more seats to the GOP, was heard. U.S. Supreme Court Chief Justice John Roberts unsurprisingly rejected the state's request for a stay of Virginia's Supreme Court decision. The state Supreme Court had invalidated the referendum for not having passed the legislature in two separate terms before voter approval. It ends the attempt by Virginia Democrats to gerrymander four additional blue-leaning seats to counter GOP gerrymandering in Texas, Missouri, North Carolina, Ohio, and Florida requested by President Donald Trump. Also on May 15th, the first of multiple lawsuits challenging Florida's new congressional map, drawn by the office of Governor Ron DeSantis and passed by Florida's GOP majority legislature, reached a Tallahassee courtroom. Equal Ground Education Fund and several voters argued the districts violate the Florida Fair Districts Amendment passed by voters in 2010. The governor, legislature, and conservative state courts have not enforced the amendment, which led to widespread partisan and racial gerrymandering. Common Cause, the League of Women Voters, and other pro-voter groups also have suits pending. Decisions are expected shortly. We have more at AmericanDemocracyMinute.org.
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4: I'm Dr. Anthony Lizerwitz, and this is Climate Connections. In 2023, a tsunami wave taller than the Statue of Liberty crashed back and forth in a Greenland fjord, a narrow inlet carved between steep mountain slopes. Christian Svenevi of the Geological Survey of Denmark and Greenland says the tsunami was triggered by a massive landslide that sent more than 800 million cubic feet of rock plunging into the water.
5: You put something into the water very fast, and it displaces the water and creates a wave.
4: He says this sort of event is growing more likely as the climate warms. The Arctic's frozen ground, or permafrost, is thawing, which can destabilize mountain slopes. And glaciers, which help buttress eroding mountainsides, are getting thinner and weaker. Aerial photos show that a glacier at the site of the Greenland landslide had been thinning for decades. This event occurred in a remote area, but Svenevi says in some parts of Greenland, Alaska, and beyond, communities are at risk from landslide-induced tsunamis.
5: We know the Arctic is warming much faster than the rest of the globe, and we know that that warming will continue. So it's indeed an emerging hazard, but also one that will accelerate in the future.
4: Climate Connections is produced by the Yale Center for Environmental Communication. To learn more about climate change, visit climateconnections.org.
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0: Chatting with the Chancellor, recorded in the podcasting space in Fletcher Hall at UTC's Gary W. Rollins College of Business, airing the third Tuesday of each month on Scenic Roots. UTC celebrated commencement on May 8th and 9th at McKenzie Arena. This year's commencement introduced a new format that brought together graduate and undergraduate students in college-based ceremonies. In our last conversation, you previewed that new format. Please remind us why the change and share your perspective on how it unfolded.
1: Previously, we had ceremonies for graduate students and then separate ones for undergrads. This year, we ran a little pilot program and we merged them. And so the ceremonies were more by college, but combined the undergraduate and graduate. And we got a lot of really positive feedback. And our graduates this spring, they came from 73 counties in Tennessee. They came from 29 states and 20 countries. So a very proud group of graduates that we're sending out into the world, career ready and ready to lead on day one.
0: This year marks the 250th anniversary of the United States of America. Please share your thoughts on America 250 as we near July 4th. And let's look ahead to another milestone, the 140th anniversary of UTC this coming academic year.
1: Yeah, I sometimes stop and I think about America 250. To be alive at a time when we're celebrating the 250th anniversary is so special. And to be here at UTC this next fall when we're celebrating the 140th anniversary is really, really special. You know, so as we approach that July 4th, that 250th anniversary of the United States, it is a time for us to reflect on the enduring values of this country, especially the importance of education, opportunity, and service to others. I think those are the hallmarks, I hope are the hallmarks of the United States of America. Education for all, opportunity, and service to others. And when I think about higher ed and I think about universities like UTC, we've always played a role in those ideals, you know, because we prepare students to contribute to their communities and fully participate in civic life. We're educating students, we're providing them an opportunity, and we're training them how to serve others through that process. So when I think about America 250 and I think about UTC, I hope that UTC is a reflection of the very best of America and the very best of those ideals. Now, if I look forward to this fall, we are entering our milestone of the 140th anniversary this fall. So think about that. For nearly a century and a half, UTC has been educating students who go out and lead business, engineering, healthcare, education, not just across Tennessee, but across the country. And I really want to invite the community to participate this fall. We're going to have a lot of community participation events celebrating our 140th anniversary. And we're really going to lean into the numbers 140 and 1886. And I'm going to give you two examples. We are planning 140 community engagement events over next academic year. And our goal is to complete for our faculty, our staff, and our students to complete not just 1886, but 1886 plus a zero. So 18,860 community service hours. So we're planning 140 community engagement events, and we're planning to complete 18,860 service hours. So there will be a lot of opportunity for the community to engage in our celebration and benefit from our 140th celebration.
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2: You're listening to the American Democracy Minute, keeping your government by and for the people. The Hail Mary stay application by Virginia Democrats to save their congressional redistricting referendum was rejected by the U.S. Supreme Court May 15th. The same day, the first challenge to Florida's map, tilting four more seats to the GOP, was heard. U.S. Supreme Court Chief Justice John Roberts unsurprisingly rejected the state's request for a stay of Virginia's Supreme Court decision. The state Supreme Court had invalidated the referendum for not having passed the legislature in two separate terms before voter approval. It ends the attempt by Virginia Democrats to gerrymander four additional blue-leaning seats to counter GOP gerrymandering in Texas, Missouri, North Carolina,

0: Carolina, Ohio, and Florida requested by President Donald Trump. Also on May 15th, the first of multiple lawsuits challenging Florida's new congressional map, drawn by the office of Governor Ron DeSantis and passed by Florida's GOP majority legislature, reached a Tallahassee courtroom. Equal Ground Education Fund and several voters argued the districts violate the Florida Fair Districts Amendment passed by voters in 2010. The governor, legislature, and conservative state courts have not enforced the amendment, which led to widespread partisan and racial gerrymandering. Common Cause, the League of Women Voters, and other pro-voter groups also have suits pending. Decisions are expected shortly. We have more at AmericanDemocracyMinute.org.
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Melanie Baker. Ha ha. Kicking us off here on a Tuesday edition of Chord Drift with me, Paul Jorgensen. Hello, radio friend. As always, it is an absolute delight to have you with me. Oh my goodness. Do we have some music for you today? We are wending and winding our way through a whole whack of newish music. But then also, I was feeling kind of an 80s thing going on. So we're combining those. We're sticking with the Chord Drift mythos of just going where the music takes us. I'm very excited about today's show, as I always am, because if for no other reason than I am here with you, if you want to find out more about me and this show, go to chorddrift.com. You can find the playlist for today's show on a variety of different streaming platforms. 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You can also find my socials and other places where you can find out what I'm listening to, what I'm interested in. And then, of course, you can always go to wutc.org/chorddrift to see the songs that I'm playing as I play them. While you're there, you can check out our schedule, see all the great things that are coming up today, which I'm going to talk about a bit later. You can look at our tickets and giveaways. We have a ton of tickets and giveaways right now. So if you go to wutc.org/tickets, you can see all of those. And again, I'll be talking more about that later. And I do not want you to sleep on this week's Nightfall this Friday, May the 15th. No, May the 22nd. Danimal Planet opens up at 7 o'clock. And Luke Simmons and the Love Struck at 8:30, it says. Oh, hang on a second. I'm getting this closer. Yeah. Oh, this is a slightly unusual schedule. So Danimal Planet is going to do a local set, it looks like. So it's a local twofer, really, is what this is. It's going to be a great, great evening. Hopefully the weather holds out. And, yeah, so much going on. We're going to talk more about it later. This Melanie Baker, this album is called Somebody Help Me, and it came out in April, and it's their debut album. So far, what I've heard of it, I'm really excited about, and I think a lot of people don't know about Melanie Baker, so I wanted to get her out there for you to enjoy. She's from Britain, by the way, and yeah. We've got more music to come. I'm just scrolling down to see all these great things. All right, I've got some Bodines. That's a bit of that going back to the 80s. I've got some Freako off of their new album. But kicking off this set, Robber, we've been playing a lot of them here on Chord Drift, and we're about to do it some more. Watch for Infection right here on Chord Drift.

The Bodines. Fade Away. Off of their inaugural album, Love and Hope and Sex and Dreams, from 1986. That one was produced by T-Bone Burnett. And if you're like me and have experienced the 80s and the music that came out, T-Bone Burnett was basically attached to so much great, what we would now call Americana music that was around at the time. But also, you know, like he worked on Bonnie Raitt albums and, I think, yeah, he was just everywhere. He was everywhere. Anyway, so he produced that one for the Bodines. Before that, Choo Choo from Frico off of their new album, Something Worth Waiting For, that came out in April. They are out of Chicago. And, yeah, I've been enjoying the stuff that I've been playing of them. Of course, with a name like Choo Choo, had to play that one. I'll let you figure out why, radio friend. They are going to be at the Terminal West in Atlanta on October the 28th. And then at the 30th, they're going to be at Third Man Records out in Nashville. So if you want to go see them, and I know that I do, put those on your calendar. See what you can do. Kicking things off, we had Robber, Watch for Infection off of Two Wheels Move the Soul, which also came out back in April. Hello, radio friend. You're listening to Court Drift with me, Paul Jorgensen. We are going to jump into some more music. I got some Wolf Alice. I've got some Eves Wilder. But kicking things off, Angine de Poitrine. Think I'm getting that right. Sarnia's right here on Court Drift.

White Horse, Wolf Alice. Wolf Alice is the name of the band. White Horses is the name of the song. It's off of The Cleaning, which came out in August of 25. It's a rare instance in their catalog where the drummer, Joel Amey, is on lead vocals. And Ellie Roswell, who's the usual front woman, is kind of doing a duet. It's a great song. Another great album. I mean, go track that one down. Before that, Eve's Wilder. This is another performer whom I'm just finding out about and is relatively new on the scene. Her album, Little Miss Sunshine, came out in April again. She is named after the author Laura Ingalls Wilder, for you Little House on the Prairie fans, and is from North London. And kicking off that set, Angine de Poitrine Sarniez. So they're kind of an interesting band in that they have kind of an aesthetic that is their own, but also is very reminiscent of, for example, Daft Punk. They cover their faces. They wear a lot of costumes and stuff like that. This has a strong, like, krautrock vibe to me, but in kind of a more modern way. It's a little experimental, and I just thought it would fit nicely because we've got some other songs coming up where it, in fact, will fit nicely. Hello, radio friend. You're listening to Chord Drift with me, Paul Jorgensen. I'm here with you every Monday through Thursday from 10 a.m. until noon, right here on 88.1 FM and HD1 throughout the Tennessee Valley. We've got so many great things happening at the station right now. One of the ones I want to mention to you is what we have on tap today. So you've got me until noon, as I mentioned, and then Fresh Air kicks in from 12 until 1. Then we have the Haley Solomon Show, the Clark Gibson edition. From 3 until 4, we have Scenic Roots. Ray Bassett having those great conversations around the community. We're back to news from 4 until 7 with NPR and All Things Considered. From 7 until 8, we have Amplify. Oh, that's when we're starting to get into our local coverage, by the way. 8 until 9, Louder Than Bombs with our very own Brent Stott. From 9, Supersonic Soul Show. 10, Tuesday Blues Day with Jet Black. And at 11 o'clock, Blues Power, a fantastic lineup for Tuesday. As I often say, just leave your radios dialed in to 88.1 FM. If you go to WUTC.org and in the top menu or maybe the side menu, if you go to local and tickets and giveaways, you will see all of the tickets and giveaways we've got going on, including, yes, it has been updated since yesterday. We've got the Punch Brothers at the Caverns. That's a giveaway. That show is May the 29th out in Pelham, Tennessee. Also, WUTC giveaway on Rhiannon Giddens, American Tunes at the Caverns. That is on Sunday, August the 2nd. Bound to be a great show. And, of course, do want to mention that local twofer at Nightfall on Friday, Danimal Planet. Kicking things off at 7, Luke Simmons and the Love Struck at 8:30. Going to be a great show. Hope the weather holds, as we all do. All righty, let's see. What else would I want to mention while we're here? Of course, you can go to chorddrift.com to find out more about the show, or wutc.org/chorddrift to see the songs as I'm playing them. Yeah, I think that kind of filled in the gaps for me. So we're going to play another new-to-me band that had an album that came out in April called The Itch. We're going to play some Kula Shaker from the 90s, but kicking things off, going all the way back to 1986, Cactus World News with Years Later, right here on Chord Drift.

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The Itch with Drug Dealer off of their album, It's the Hope That Kills You, that came out in April. The title, if you are familiar with the show Ted Lasso, probably makes a bit of sense. One of the things, so this song has a very definite 80s vibe, setting aside the auto-tune. Which also, speaking of setting things aside, I usually avoid playing songs where the vocal is auto-tuned to that level. But this one just fit so nicely. I just had to do it. I had to. Before that, Kula Shaker with Hush, which is an interesting phenomenon. I think I might build a show around this one of these days, which it's a cover of a cover. So the original was Billy Joe Royal, but then Deep Purple covered it in 1968. I'm sorry, the original came out in 1967. Then Deep Purple covered it in 1968, which is the version that most people are familiar with. And then Kula Shaker did a cover of Deep Purple's cover, not the original. And kicking things off, Cactus World News with Years Later, which has a strong Eddie and the Cruisers on the Dark Side vibe. Also the Hooters. There were a lot of bands around that time that had kind of a similar, and it was kind of at the ascendancy of Bruce Springsteen. So a lot of acts ended up kind of sounding like him or John Cougar Mellencamp. Let's do some more music to take us out of this very first hour of the show. If I've got time in this hour, I'm going to play some Oingo Boingo, but I'm definitely going to play some Captain Beefheart and some Beck, but kicking things off, some Devo, Uncontrollable Urge right here on Chord Drift.

Oh, okay. That ended abruptly. Captain Beefheart and his magic band, too much time off of Clear Spot from 1972. Very R&B, very soul. It was actually produced by Ted Templeton, who did Van Morrison and the Doobie Brothers. Now, my oldest, a big Captain Beefheart and his magic band fan, really went towards the experimental side. So I've been discovering all of these songs of theirs that are just way more mainstream than what my kid was listening to. Before that, back with Loser, the unexpected hit of his, and kicking off that set, Devo with Uncontrollable Urge off of Q, Are We Not Men? A, We Are Devo. That's from 1978. I can remember being at a pizza joint in Iowa and listening to that song. They also played Whip It at the same time in the pizza parlor off of the jukebox. 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Coming to you from the campus of the University of Tennessee at Chattanooga in the Earl Winger Broadcast Center. And you are also listening to Chord Drift with me, Paul Jorgensen. Hello, radio friend. Wow, what a great first hour. So happy to have shared that with you. And now I'm about to share another hour of music. Yes, that is in fact the case. That is happening to you right now. Can your Tuesday get any better? 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All righty. Oh, want to remind you again that on Friday, May the 22nd, we got a twofer down at Nightfall. The gates open at 6:30. Then at 7, Danimal Planet goes on. And then at 8:30, Luke Simmons and The Love Struck take us out on that one. I played a couple of their tracks yesterday. I'm going to play a bit more of their stuff coming up. But wanted to remind you of that. Okay, we are going to play some Media Puzzle, some MacThaver Scan, some L. Schenker and Caroline. But kicking things off, the one I couldn't fit in the last hour, here's a little Oingo Boingo. Stay right here on Chord Drift.

Media Puzzle Knowledge. That one came out in April of 2026. The Melbourne band takes its name from a racehorse that won the Melbourne Cup. Before that, Macfarlane from Sweden. Their album, Glass and Bones, comes out in June. Very much looking forward to that. And we had L. Shanker and Caroline, a track from 1986 off of The Epidemics. And kicking off that set, Oingo Boingo with Stay off of Dead Man's Party from 1985. Want to acknowledge the controversies around Danny Elfman. That track, however, is still a banger. You're listening to Chord Drift with me, Paul Jorgensen. We are going to keep the music a-going. I've got Crocodiles. I've got the Hoodoo Gurus. I've got Magic America and Dazzy. But kicking off the set, Boys Don't Cry with I Wanna Be a Cowboy on Chord Drift.

Crocodiles, Time Is Wasting Me, off of their upcoming album Greetings from Hell, which is due out on June the 5th. Another new-ish album that I'm kind of excited to get into. I love that guitar sound. It's a little jangly, a little post-punk. Before that, the Hoodoo Gurus, Bittersweet, off of their Mars Needs Guitars album from 1985, another Australian artist, or band, I should say, as was Media Puzzle, who we heard just a little bit ago. We had Magic America and Dazzy. The song's called Quorum. It's a Dazzy remix, actually. Both of the bands come out of the same kind of scene. It's got a little bit of an alternative rock kind of sound to it. I enjoyed the beat of that. And then Boys Don't Cry, the classic I Want to Be a Cowboy. It was everywhere in the mid-80s. Have not heard it probably since the 80s. But yeah, that's how things go sometimes here on Chord Drift. Hello, radio friend. You're with me for another 27, 26 minutes. And I want to pack it full of some great music, but want to remind you of all of the great things that we've got coming up today. All of our local programming. You've got me, like I said, for another 20 some odd minutes. From 1 until 3, Clark Gibson has taken over the Haley Solomon Show. From 3 until 4, those great local conversations with Ray Bassett on Scenic Roots. Then starting at 7 o'clock, we've got Amplify. At 8, Louder Than Bombs. At 9, the Supersonic Soul Show. At 10, Tuesday Blues Day. And 11, Blues Power. What a fantastic block of local shows right here on WUTC. All righty. Of course, if you want to know more about the show, go to chorddrift.com. And we're going to jump into this next block, which I'm very excited about. Like, I'm excited about every block. That's what's fun about this. I've got some REM. I've got Latin Quarter kicking things off. Snail Gun. It's called Fear. Right here on Chord Drift.

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REM, off of Document from 1987, Exhuming McCarthy. Love that album. It was the last one that they did with IRS Records. The album after this, Green, went on to Warner Brothers. A fantastic album. I absolutely love that one. Before that, Latin Quarter, Modern Times, which made me think of Exhuming McCarthy because of the similar vocal tracks that are tagged in there. The Modern Times is from 1985, and Latin Quarter is a British band, and this is where they were getting very, socio-politically minded, I guess. Before that, and kicking things off, Snail Gun, It's Called Fear, off of their newish album, Glass Walls. I love that long sound that they had there, the guitars, everything was working for me. And that's what happens here on Chord Drift. Radio friend, thank you so much for joining me. This is about the end of my broadcast day. And I want to thank you for joining me. I want to remind you that you can find out more about the show if you go to chorddrift.com, go to wutc.org/chorddrift. Forgot to mention that we have a coffee meetup tomorrow morning at Shredder's Lair here in Chattanooga from 8 until 10, I believe. I'm going to skedaddle from there in time to be here with you starting at 10 a.m. tomorrow up until noon. But it should be a good time. Also, want to one more time mention Nightfall this Friday. Danimal Planet and Luke Simmons and the Lovestruck are doing kind of a co-headline-y thing. Both local bands, both absolutely great. If you haven't visited WUTC.org in a while, you should. One of the things that is on there is a recent interview that I did with Rebecca Fraser, who was in town last week doing a set at Songbirds. And from reports, it was a good time had by all. As I said, we're wrapping things up for today. I'm going to fit in some Guadalcanal Diary, Pray for Rain, off of their 1986 album, Jamboree. Absolutely one of my all-time favorite songs, and one of my all-time favorite albums, actually. TV Star with Out of My Bag, off of their newish one, Music for Heads. They are out of Seattle. And kicking things off, The Go-Betweens. Capping off our mini Australia run again today. I don't know what the Australians have been doing since the 80s with this music, but it keeps popping up in my playlist, and I think I need to pay more attention. The Go-Betweens, Bachelor Kisses. Thank you very much. Have a great rest of your day. See you tomorrow.

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That was the Feelies with Slipping Into Something off of their 1986 album, The Good Earth. My name's Clark, hanging out, keeping the seat warm for Haley during her show. Super stoked to be here. This is just day two, and all of a sudden, I've got an interview in studio. I think you're going to be in your feelies before too long when you hear from this fella in just a few minutes. We're going to let him get sound checked and tuned up and all that good stuff, and we'll be back with you. Let's do one more feelies, and we'll see where it goes from there. Got Danimal Planet. He's here, so I can say it. So it's going to happen. All right. We'll get back to the music for now, and check in with you folks in just a few.

0: Alrighty, that was the other song from the Feelies that I had just promised. That was Slowed Down off of the same album, The Good Earth, from 1986. My name's Clark. I'm here with the main man, the myth, the legend, the Animal. What's up, dude?
1: What's up? How you doing?
0: I'm doing really well, man. I'm glad you're here. Is this your first time coming into studio post Richard?
1: Yeah. Last time I was here, I was in this room, the newer room. But it was Richard.
0: Yeah.
1: Pretty close to, like, a couple months maybe before he left. I think.
0: Nice.
1: Something like that.
0: Yeah.
1: It was last year. I know. I think it was promoting the album release. So
0: nice.
1: It was probably in March something last year.
0: Cool. So I mean, you've been playing music in the Chattanooga area for quite some time now. For
1: a long time since 2007.
0: Wow.
1: Is when I moved back here from Nashville. Now, I did grow up here.
0: Okay.
1: But, I went to Nashville, went to school up there at Belmont for a couple of years, and went to MTSU, and moved back up in Nashville trying to make it. wasn't the right town for me.
0: Yeah.
1: Came back down here, and, the gigs just started coming through, and Chattanooga's been really, really good to me.
0: Yeah.
1: It
0: definitely has. I mean, I think the advantage of moving to Nashville is just like, yeah, I mean, I can book a gig every night of the week, but it seems like you found that here, you know, and people here in Chattanooga really support their own. And I feel like take a lot of pride in like, no, that's my buddy Danimal. I go see him twice a week at these, you know, Hoptown Southside.
1: Yeah.
0: I think on Thursdays,
1: Hoptown.
0: The brunch stuff.
1: And then I do Barlery on Fridays, which is where Pax is, the old Pax Brew Room place.
0: Cool.
1: It's a pretty new place. That's my newest residency.
0: Cool.
1: So I have three residencies. I got Hoptown Thursdays, Barlery Fridays, and then the Sunday Funday at Barrel House Ballroom, which has been the classic. It's become a thing of its own, which is really cool.
0: Yeah.
1: But pretty cool. Pretty cool place.
0: Yeah. So. Tell us about, I mean, I know you're playing Nightfall Friday. That's May 22nd.
1: Yeah.
0: You're going to open it up at 7. Then you got Luke Simmons and The Love Struck at 8:30.
1: Yes.
0: I'm sure you've played a Nightfall before.
1: I have done Nightfall several times. I got to, I think it was Lucius. You know that band Lucius?
0: Yeah.
1: They were on the up and up. It was a while ago. I mean, they were just getting started. I think they were starting to build a pretty big audience at the time, but
0: yeah. That
1: was a really cool thing to be a part of.
0: I bet.
1: And then I've played with other bands. Played there with The Fridge. It's a band. We're actually kind of getting things rolling a little bit. The Fridge is too.
0: Cool.
1: Not too heavy with it, but we're doing some rehearsals and stuff like that. But. And that's kind of, I don't know if you ever heard about that band or whatever.
0: No, tell me about it.
1: Yeah, it's kind of a, you know, it's like psychedelic pop-ish rock.
0: Okay.
1: I don't know. It's out there, you know.
0: Yeah.
1: But yeah, so they're, I played Headline Nightfall with them. And then I know I played with Strung Like a Horse, I'm sure, before. And then, I don't know, other bands here and there. Yeah. Glowing Bordis, so it was a band with TJ Griever from Red Pond.
0: Oh, cool. Yeah, they've been in a couple times.
1: Yeah. So I've done Nightfall quite a bit.
0: Dude, I just realized, like, you're still in Strung Like a Horse.
1: Yeah,
0: I can't believe that's the band that I'm like, yeah, you do this, you do that. And I'm trying to wrap my head around how busy you stay. But
1: you know, yeah, it's Strung Like a Horse has been a big part of my life for a while. It's kind of, it's slowed down a little bit. I think they're doing a couple of shows, actually, with some of the original lineup.
0: Oh.
1: The old Bluegrass style lineup, which is going to be pretty cool. Yeah. I don't know when that's happening, but I think, yeah, they got a couple shows coming up, I think. That's kind of cool too. I've got a lot going on my schedule right now, so it's hard to kind of be present for a lot of that stuff. And I'm really focusing on Danimal Planet right now.
0: That's
1: like I don't know. You know, I tend to spread myself thin, and I like to do that, but also, you know, I really want to now put all my effort into Danimal Planet. That's where I'm at right now.
0: Yeah, and that's, I guess, for lack of a better term, more of like your solo project vibes.
1: Yes.
0: I mean, I know there's a full band with it, but...
1: Yes, there's a full band, and you know, I, you know, do things under that name solo as well with my looping rig. I do a lot of live looping, so that can be called Danimal Planet sometimes, but it's... Or Sometimes we call that Danimal and Friends. It's there's a lot of gray areas, but Danimal Planet's the umbrella term, I think, in all the things that I do. And
0: cool.
1: So, yeah.
0: We haven't even mentioned how I was introduced to your musical prowess and what I would even consider genius. Was the first revival festival.
1: Mm.
0: And wow. So everyone kept saying, you got to go see Dank Tank. Don't go to sleep. You got to go see Dank Tank. And I'm like, yeah, sure, whatever. Like, all right.
1: Dank Tank.
0: I'll go over there for a minute, I guess. Yeah. Dude, I was rolling around in the grass just like laughing. And it's like I was laughing because it's hilarious.
1: Yeah.
0: You know, for those of you that have seen Dank Tank perform, you know it's just so funny. And correct me if I'm wrong, it's like totally improvised for
1: totally,
0: the most part.
1: Yeah, our band practice, and Joel's the other Joel Four Lines is the other member of that. And I think he implemented this aspect early on, and I was like, okay, all right. And he's like he goes, our band practice is no band practice. We cannot work anything. There's no preconceived ideas, no nothing.
0: Yeah.
1: And like, cause he's into looping as well. And so we just, you know, docked our looping stations and just go for it. And it kind of started in the pandemic, you know, and we started doing live streams. Actually, there's some really, really funny, weird. I mean, it's just we just let our minds loose. There's just no restrictions. And it started off like in the pandemic as a podcast kind of style.
0: Interesting.
1: Well, no, we wanted like as a musical. Also, there were no preconceived notions, so it just kind of happened.
0: Yeah.
1: You know, we had our buddy Mickey Reed filming it. He does all the lighting at Barrel House.
0: Yeah.
1: We just, you know, we're talking and we'd turn, you know, we'd start talking and then all of a sudden, you know, like we'd say something and then, you know, somebody would play a chord or something like that. And then it would like turn into whatever we were talking about in the podcast would turn into a song, which I think is kind of a cool idea for. And then it became this band, and then we just, you know, have had some amazing train wrecks and amazing and I mean that in the best way possible. Like we, you know, with that band, Welcome the Train Wreck.
0: Yeah,
1: you know what I mean? That's kind of part of it. But it's not a train wreck if you think about it like that. And it always ends up being really cool in the end. And sometimes it's just like magical. Sometimes it's funny. Sometimes it's all over the place. So
0: yeah.
1: I think whatever comes out. That's awesome, though.
0: And I remember, you know, kind of waking up the next morning and still being in that glow like that. You know, I slipped outside and had a great time last night. And I just like looked around and you were the only person I saw. And you're like kind of climbing out of a vehicle that you had slept in. And I wanted to be like, man, that was so cool. I didn't say anything. We just kind of looked at each other and you kind of gave me that like, I know. Like, I know, dude. You had fun. It was great, dude. And your chemistry with Joel is like, I listen to music mostly. I mean, I play an array of stuff like on the show and stuff, but like I want to hear something that makes me smell like or look like I smelled something bad. And like you two together.
1: I love that.
0: Your chemistry with that is, with the stank face in particular is just like unmatched, man. It's so much fun.
1: Yeah. Heck yeah. Well, you know, he's a great guy to bounce ideas off of. And he just, you know, he really like opens himself up to the moment and allows for things to happen. And you know, he's got a wild brain, dude.
0: Yeah,
1: he's got a wild brain. We get out there.
0: Yeah, for sure. Do you feel like playing some tunes? I know you brought early 70s
1: for
0: Martin
1: for those
0: gearheads out there.
1: He has a Martin D35 right here, nice. 1972, I believe. So this is one of the songs. I think we're doing this at Nightfall, and this is off the new album Speakeasy. It's a year new, a little over a year new, but still pushing it out there. And this song, it's called Tether, and I'm definitely like, you know, it's one of those songs that most of my songs, you know, write themselves, but I try to be a conduit, you know, so I don't take full credit for the writing of songs because I'm synergizing with something, you know, and that's how I know it's a good song when I can feel that. And this was one of those. It came out like that. And it's about, you know, it's spiritual in a way. It's about whatever you call spirit, that whatever that mystical thing is and how it goes in and out of existence and hides from itself and forms in different ways, you know, and becomes human. It becomes a flower. It becomes whatever, you know, becomes a, you know, terrible things, beautiful things. It's just, but it's tethered to something that we can't name, you know what I mean? Whatever that is, you know?
0: So, I want to know. I
1: want to know. And, you know, I think as soon as you name it, then you don't know, you know, once you name it, you know what I'm saying? Like, it's like it's the thing that can't be named, you know,
0: cool.
1: It becomes, I think, religion when you name it, I believe. Or maybe, I don't know. I'm not going to get weird about that. Or dogmatic. I think maybe dogmatic is a better word than religion. But this song is called Tether. Now, it's early. It's a little early for me, so if I get up in those high notes and they squeak, don't get mad at me here, y'all. Okay. Can you hear the guitar okay?

0: Wow, dude, yes. That's Tether.
1: Yeah, that's Tether.
0: That's great, dude. I'm starting to realize, like, while you're playing that, that you're a bit of a chameleon in the sense that, like, that just unlocked a new side of you that I have not seen performed. Like, you know, I've seen you with, like, this trippy, fun, like, you know,
1: goofy kind of stuff.
0: And then, you know, even when you're having fun at the brunch things, it's like, you know, a lot of covers, a lot of funky, like a lot of stuff like that. And then listening to your records, like there's so much texture to it.
1: Yeah.
0: And there's so much going on in a great way. But like hearing you play like that, it's like, oh my God, who is this dude? Like what do you, you know? So I guess my question for that is like, what feels the most naturally to you? Like you're a great bass player. You are a singer songwriter. You play guitar. The looping thing, like which one do you feel like is just the most natural to you, or maybe the one that you prefer to do the most?
1: I'll say when I'm in my most joyful state, I'm playing bass.
0: Okay.
1: I love to play bass.
0: Yeah.
1: That is fun for me. I, you know, it's kind of low responsibility. I mean, I'm not devaluing the responsibility of the bass, but low responsibility in terms of like I'm not singing lead or having to be a front man or all that stuff. I just get to be a lifeboat for the music to rest in, you know what I mean? And I love the way that feels. It feels grounded, and I can run around and just, I don't know. It's also, you know, you're with bass. I mean, there are times where you're playing two notes at a time, but for the most part, it's like one note, you know, and it's just like, you just put all your energy into whatever one note you're playing there. And it just, you let that drive the music and you're just, so you're supportive. So I like that. That is joyous to me. Now, when it comes to purpose, you know, and what I would like to do in this world, connection is my goal, right, for everything. Connection with the audience, bringing some sort of aesthetic arrest for the listeners, somebody to creating an environment for people to feel something, you know, whatever that is, you know, or release something, you know, and whatever I can do that is where my goal is, you know. So if I'm playing bass, you know, so if I'm doing that, then it's good. So whatever is the conduit, I think as long as I'm doing that, that's all right. But you know, as far as my purpose goes, I put a lot into the songwriting aspect of things, and I really would like to be a, you know, cinematic style songwriter. You know what I mean?
0: Yeah. I mean that's a great way to describe what I just heard. Even though it's so stripped down, it's still got this like cinematic kind of tone to it.
1: I grew up with movies. My mom's a movie junkie, you know, studied film. I studied sound on film at MTSU and some of my favorite musicians are the people that do score, you know, John Williams, Max Richter.
0: Ooh.
1: Which I don't know. Are you familiar with Max Richter? He's done a lot of really, he's my new favorite, composer that's out there, and he did that movie Arrival, I think.
0: Okay.
1: And then there's a HBO show called The Leftovers. He just did the soundtrack to Hamnet.
0: Oh,
1: that
0: okay.
1: movie that just came out, cool. Which is, by the way,
0: really good.
1: Oh, beautiful, beautiful movie, so beautiful.
0: Cool.
1: But yeah, Max Richter's great. He actually, this is really cool. There's an album he made called Sleep, and. It's just this, it's 10, I think it's either 8 or 10 hours. It's an 8 or 10 hour album, and it's geared towards sleep.
0: Whoa.
1: I've been listening to it, you know, probably I would say maybe for close to 10 years now or whenever it came. I'm not sure when it came out.
0: Wow.
1: But it's been a long time every single night. And it's geared towards it's beautiful music, this ethereal, haunting but peaceful, you know. It's just, it's like, I don't know, like the first couple of times I listened to it, I would wake up and it would be playing, you know, and I'd be like, whoa, what's going on? This is like, and it's, and he I think he, you know, he really scientifically put a lot of. There's actually a documentary about him. I haven't seen it yet. I want to watch it about him making that record.
0: Remind me this guy's name. I want to make sure I don't
1: Max
0: forget.
1: Max Richter. I don't know how to. R I C T.
0: Yeah, yeah. I'll figure it out. I'll get there. And he's got the okay.
1: But Richter. And all of the everything he all of his compositions are beautiful. But yeah, and the song they used in Hamnet is just, that's one of his famous songs. It's been used in a lot of movies too.
0: Cool.
1: But he's a great composer. John Williams, oh, so amazing. The symphony did Star Wars.
0: Okay, that's why that's with the
1: he's done Star Wars, all of Steven Spielberg's movies.
0: Yeah. You know, Indiana Jones theme.
1: Indiana Jones. Oh. Yeah, I mean everything. Like, classic. Oh, and it was funny. I was watching Home Alone the other day. with Jess, my girlfriend, and I was like, man, the music's so good in this. Why is, you know, it's a comedy movie. Who did this? And I was like, man, it's probably John Williams, of course.
0: It was?
1: Definitely, yeah, John Williams, Home Alone.
0: You know, I never...
1: At least the first one. He might have done the second one, I don't know.
0: I feel like somewhere maybe in the late 90s to early 2000s, they stopped doing, like, just background. Like, I mean, there's still soundtracks to movies, but I don't feel like a lot of, at least the films I'm watching, I don't feel like there's like this.
1: It's the orchestral aspects. Like, I think there's few guys. Well, it's expensive.
0: Hmm.
1: You know, it's expensive. And like, you know, I think, you know, it's funny. Like, I don't know if this is true, but I heard that, you know, when the symphony did the Star Wars, and they did it to the full movie, by the way.
0: Hmm.
1: You're watching the movie with the real symphony doing
0: that.
1: Sounds
0: so cool.
1: Greatest thing ever.
0: Yeah.
1: I'm a huge Star Wars nerd.
0: Nice.
1: And I'm tearing up thinking about it. I know it's weird, but I'm a huge Star Wars fan. But when they like that first, you know, in the Star Wars, you know, and it comes up and the orchestra playing it. I mean, I was like, I looked over at Jess and I was like tears coming out of my eyes.
0: Right.
1: I was like, oh my God, this is amazing.
0: Dude, it's not weird. My brother and I both sob every time we go to a Marvel movie premiere and it's just like 12-year-old kids in there. We're like, shut up.
1: Yeah.
0: Give us a moment.
1: Yeah.
0: Like, we've been waiting
1: this
0: our whole life.
1: Something to me.
0: Yeah.
1: This might be your first one. But I just, you know, it's the orchestral scores. It's the guys that actually use, you know, there's a lot of cool scores written, you know, just simply, you know. John Bryan, I think I'm saying his name correctly. He did Eternal Sunshine of the Spotless Mind.
0: Okay.
1: He does more simplified kind of scores and stuff like that, which I really like. You know, a lot of people use, you know, synthetic, you know, electronics and stuff like that. But when you use, you know, symphony and just the way, I mean, there's a John Williams documentary out there, and he's like talking about Indiana Jones. And you know, when he's like in that snake pit, and there's all the snakes.
0: Yeah,
1: they had a written part for each snake, Alma, that you could see that had any sort of significance.
0: Whoa.
1: In that snake pit. There's like a little sound like that was made by a, you know.
0: Wow.
1: So it's some really cool stuff.
0: Very intricate.
1: You know, I mean, some of those guys, you know when a scorer hits you proper that it was that, you know what I'm saying?
0: Yeah.
1: Like they're there to kind of be forgotten, and then some are not, you know. Yeah. And it's you don't want to overpower the movie, but you to accent it all perfectly, you know. It's like,
0: yeah, and some of those movies just end up being remember, like Halloween or, you know, any of that. That's it's known for the theme, like that's kind of what makes it memorable. Yeah. I think so. When you were, how young of a guy were you when you realized like that you were so into scores and film music? Like, was that something that you consciously kind of said, like, this is what got me into music? Like, for most people, myself, it's like I listened to Led Zeppelin 3 and was like, I like music, you know, or whatever it was.
1: It was really weird. Actually, I was trying to think, but it actually goes back to my first experience with creating music, which I think I was like 6 years old, and I was learning piano, right?
0: Okay.
1: You know, the Nintendo, I'm 45, so.
0: No way, you know, dude.
1: Yeah, yeah.
0: It's crazy. 45, that's so hard to
1: believe. So, like, the Nintendo, like, was pretty new. I don't know, you know, at that, you know, what it was, like, 1987, maybe, something like that. I don't know. We'll do the math later. Somebody
0: I'll fact check this.
1: Yeah,
0: in a little
1: while. But, you know, Nintendo was just, like, kind of fresh, and it was the coolest thing. I just love Nintendo. And our teacher, we had these little Casio keyboards. My music teacher let us like make music to the video games.
0: Good on her for doing that. What
1: And like, it was really cool. It was like, I don't remember how we did it. And I think it was just me, you know, they had like, you know, it's like these little, you press a button, it's doing, and that's like pretty much all we did. And like, maybe like, cling, cling, cling, you know, hitting a couple notes. Yeah. But like, we would record that and he would put it with the video and like, we could watch. So
0: that's
1: like,
0: so cool.
1: That literally was my, you know, now I honestly haven't thought about that but until you asked that question.
0: Wow.
1: But that was my first experience with creating music, was putting it on to a film. So that's interesting. Wow. And that was like before I turned 7 years old, you know, so I was still in my formative
0: time. When that happened, I mean, I'm sure you enjoyed, you know, that's how you spent your time in music class.
1: Yeah.
0: But did you know right then, like, I'm going to play music. Like,
1: that
0: this is
1: was
0: it.
1: The thing. That was the thing. And then I just got really into piano, and then I wanted to be cool in high school. And so I was like, yeah, no more piano. I'm picking up a guitar, you know, and I picked that up really quick. One of my best friends, you know, taught me, and we had a band. It was called Backwash.
0: Oh, that's cool, actually.
1: And,
0: I like that.
1: And then it turned into Sonic Insanity.
0: Oh, that one's
1: and
0: losing
1: then,
0: me a little
1: yeah,
0: bit.
1: Yeah, that one's, you know, you're getting some cheesy 90s terms. And then we had a band, actually, that lasted to, actually, this is going to tie into Nightfall, actually, really
0: cool.
1: Well. So, we had a band called Riverboat John, right? And we had, you know, it went through a couple of iterations. And then I met this guy, Adam Brown, right?
0: Okay.
1: And I think I was in eighth grade, either seventh or eighth grade. And he was in ninth grade. I don't know if you need to go soon.
0: I was just checking levels.
1: This will be a long, long, long run here. So I didn't want to get into it if we had to.
0: No, I love this. This is great.
1: So Adam Brown, who is the drummer for Nick Let's Go. And
0: cool.
1: And plays with Land Camera, plays all around town. Just incredible producer, musician, everything.
0: Cool.
1: Anyway, but he was savant drummer, you know. And he was a grade above me, so you know, I was either seventh or eighth grade, and so he was in, you know, eighth or ninth grade, and we met at his sister was at my was one of my friends, and his stepsister was one of my friends, and then we. Met at a party. I heard him playing drums, and I was like, "Whoa, bro! Oh my gosh!" And hey, I'm telling you, for an eighth grader, he was doing like he was playing Neil Peart type stuff. He was playing Rush and playing it well.
0: That's nuts.
1: Like, dude was incredible, and I was like, "Bro!" So I, you know, we became friends, and I would just bring my guitar, and it'd just be me playing guitar, you know, and like, and then you know, Riverboat John, and we finally got a bass player after a while, and switched around, played up until college, you know, and then, you know, he stayed in Chattanooga. I went to Nashville, and then, eventually, like, I brought him up to Nashville, and he was in a band called Up With The Joneses. I don't know if you ever heard about that band
0: But
1: it's TJ Griever from Red Pond was in that, and Matt Bohannon. Do you know Matt Bohannon?
0: Yeah, dude.
1: It was TJ Griever, Matt Bohannon, Adam Brown, they had a bass player, and their bass player passed away, and tragically, it was a really quick thing. And like a year after, they started like a school benefit in his name, right?
0: Yeah.
1: And we did a show, and they needed somebody to play bass, and I'm like, oh my gosh, I had just kind of started playing bass, but I was getting kind of decent at bass at that time, you know, and they're like, oh gosh, you know. I got to play this guy's part, you know, that's how I learned to play bass. Cause it was like, I got to do this guy's parts much justice as I possibly can.
0: A lot of pressure.
1: And it was, and I took it seriously. I spent a lot of time, went to that first rehearsal and crushed it. I played with them for 5 years, ended up moving back here to Chattanooga, you know, to do that. And what's cool. So long story long. so that, you know, Up With The Joneses fizzles out, you know, but check out the music that's out there. It was a great band.
0: Yeah.
1: And then, you know, I had a couple of bands that I was in, and then I started Danimal Planet kind of around that time, mm-hmm. right? And I asked Adam to play in Danimal Planet. And so he was Danimal Planet's original drummer, right? And it was me, Adam Brown, and Lavender,
0: know,
1: and a guy named Josh Sable playing guitar, And yeah, so anyway, that was the first version of Danimal Planet. It went through many iterations. I've had Andrew Minnick after Adam went on to do Nick Lutzko and other things like that. Andrew Minnick played with me. And then Ivan Garcia did this last album. Cool. So Ivan Garcia was our previous drummer. And this year's been kind of tough for me because Ivan Garcia had to move to Mexico.
0: Oh.
1: That's where he moved. And then Tyler Martelli nice. Is playing guitar with me, but he's doing Monrovia, so he's out of town. So I was like, it's been tough getting Danimal Planet going back in, but, you know, it's been tough kind of getting to find a drummer as, you know, as good as Ivan Garcia. I don't know if you know Ivan, but
0: no, I've been seeing those bills for the Hot Town South Side. I need to come check that out.
1: Yeah, well, now it does say Ivan and Dan, but he's obviously in Mexico now, so he's not doing that anymore. So it's just me doing the solo thing. But he did used to do that gig with me. But he's incredible, and he produced Speakeasy, the last album. Also, Adam Brown, I gotta say, produced all my first solo record, Allegory of the Cave. And Penny in the Well, which is the EP, Danimal Planet EP before this. Cool. So Adam Brown is an excellent producer as well, like one of the best. So.
0: Yeah, it seems like it. Dude, the Up With The Joneses lineup is like, dude, what's like a super group before they got like super?
1: It
0: you
1: was,
0: know, it's
1: it
0: like
1: was,
0: a precursor to a super group or something.
1: Let me tell
0: it's
1: you,
0: crazy.
1: It was wild.
0: Yeah.
1: It was a wild band. We were, I mean, it was like Jane's Addiction, Red Hot Chili Peppers, you know,
0: around that
1: Mr.
0: time,
1: Bungle
0: it sounds
1: style.
0: Like too,
1: yeah,
0: right?
1: It was.
0: Like,
1: it was. This was, you know, it was early 2000. I think that band may have started in 98, 99, and 2000, maybe 10 is when it ended. So, yeah, that first, the 2000s wow. decade was the Up With The Joneses decade.
0: Yeah, that's
1: it
0: awesome.
1: Was, man, it was TJ. I mean, TJ's always at his finest, but yeah, TJ was crushing it. We were crazy, man. It was all you hear about rock and roll bands, and it had all that stuff, so it was good.
0: So I know that you seem influenced by you know, scores and composers and things like that. What was the first when you picked up the guitar and you wanted to be a cool guy? Which congratulations, dude, you did it.
1: Yeah, I did.
0: You finally did it.
1: I don't know about that. So a weird guy. Turn me into a weird guy more so.
0: Yeah.
1: Cool.
0: Weird and cool. They can, you know, they can coexist.
1: They can go hand in hand, yeah.
0: But so who was like the first like pop or rock kind of influence? Like I kind of want to get a grasp on it because I can't tell. And I think that's a good thing.
1: I'm going to throw you off here. The first concert I ever went to was New Kids on the Block.
0: Oh, that just shows your era so crazy.
1: I was in second grade.
0: That's
1: hilarious.
0: It was
1: at the UTC Arena.
0: Wow.
1: Or whatever. I don't know if it's called that anymore. What's it called?
0: Yeah, McKinsey. Yeah.
1: McKinsey.
0: Yeah.
1: But I was, you know, that was early on.
0: That's awesome.
1: My first, like, you know, Pearl Jam, when I was really getting into music, I was a real big Pearl Jam fan. Still am. I was.
0: Yeah, me
1: Pearl
0: too.
1: Jam. I got into a lot of metal too. Like, I loved Metallica. I loved, what else? That was kind of the beginning of the rock and roll world, you know, with me. And then I went down the Fish route.
0: Oh,
1: so

0: Yeah, so you know, it's taken a lot of routes.
1: Turns,
0: you know what I mean?
1: Years,
0: yeah. I'm trying to think what else. You know, I don't know. There's a lot of stuff, and I really like. I don't know. I just anything authentic. I like.
1: Yeah.
0: You know, I even like. You know, Jess, my girlfriend's got me into into appreciating Taylor Swift. I never would have thought I would have liked.
1: Yeah.
0: Taylor Swift, because I was always real smug about it, because she's a pop, but she's actually really brilliant.
1: I love that you said that, dude. So I was in high school in like early to mid 2010s, and like it was like, that's not Pink Floyd, dude.
0: Yeah,
1: that's Led Zeppelin.
0: Yeah.
1: Like, and I was so, I'm like, I'm the music fan.
0: Yeah.
1: I'm the one that knows about music. And it's honestly been in the past couple of years where I've finally been like, no, I want to hear the new Taylor Swift record. Dude, Justin Bieber's last record was awesome.
0: Yeah.
1: Like, it was great. It was super good. So it's just like, you can't call yourself a music fan when you're so close-minded to you know, like, I don't know.
0: You have to open it up, you know? And the only thing my only stipulation is it an authentic expression?
1: Yes.
0: You know, and if I can detect that in it, then I like it.
1: Yeah,
0: you know what I mean?
1: Here.
0: At this point.
1: Do you sound original? Do you sound like you're saying something new? Sometimes I won't even necessarily love a band. I'm just like, I've never heard anything like this before,
0: yes.
1: So I'm going to keep listening to it.
0: Yes. Like, even if you don't like it, you know?
1: Yeah.
0: I mean, and you never know what'll surprise you. I think the person who surprised me the most, I think, is probably John Mayer, because I was, you know, Bodies of Wonderland. I was real smug about that in my
1: Of course you were at the time.
0: And then,
1: you know?
0: I was super into Herbie Hancock too at that time. I was like, you know, that was my, I'm only listening to jazz and avant-garde stuff, you know, and like, you know, just groovy, funky, you know, obscure music.
1: Yeah.
0: Not that Herbie Hancock was like the most obscure, but you know what I mean? I was at Bonnaroo and there was this guitar player that was crushing it with Herbie Hancock. And I was like, man, who's that guitar player? And he stops in the middle of the show. And I was just like, that guitar player is amazing.
1: Yeah.
0: He stops in the middle of the show and he's like, you know, and I was kind of far away. I couldn't tell. And I didn't really know much about John Mayer other than Buddy's Wonderland is terrible, which is actually a pretty good song now, I think.
1: It is kind of good.
0: he was like, Herbie Hancock stopped. He's like, I'd like to introduce y'all to our guitar player, John Mayer. And I was like, I don't know. It totally ripped my whole insides apart. I was just like, what the heck is going
1: your
0: on?
1: Your whole life was a lie.
0: I didn't know.
1: Dude.
0: Yeah.
1: It's just, totally
0: open. It felt like that. And I was like, okay. And then he released the trio record after that with, is it called Continuum? Is that the name of it?
1: Yeah. I want to, Pino Palladino?
0: Yes. Oh my gosh.
1: Yeah.
0: Now, let me tell you that guy. That guy. My dude.
1: Yeah.
0: That's my favorite, definitely my favorite bass player. Now, have you listened to, there's a great songwriter called Blake Mills, and he's a producer too.
1: Yeah.
0: And
1: I've heard
0: that. Him and Blake Mills have been working together doing like the most amazing, it's like marketed as jazz, and it is jazz, but all instrumental, but it's like, I don't know, I've seen it twice. It's incredible. Incredible.
1: Nice.
0: And Blake Mills' music is amazing. If you ever want to see, listen to some weird stuff.
1: Dude,
0: he's like,
1: let's do it now.
0: Yeah. Let's
1: do it now.
0: Man. Oh,
1: Blake
0: wow.
1: And then we can come back. I don't want to stop this if you don't. I don't know what time you have to leave.
0: I'm good.
1: But so Blake Mills, Pino Palladino.
0: Yeah. Let's see. Anything. The first record. Let's see. What's it called? Oh, my gosh.
1: That was a dream. Is the first song that's pulling up?
0: Is it
1: here.
0: A gray cover on the?
1: Oh, okay. Actually, like Just Wrong or Soundwalk is a gray cover.
0: I think any one of those.
1: Okay, let's do it. And then I'm gonna throw some stuff from your latest record on.
0: Heck yeah!
1: I'll listen to a couple tunes, and because I guess that's why most people are tuning into this program.
0: That's right.
1: But then we'll come right back. That's Danimal Pinson, Danimal Planet. Sorry, I don't know if I just.
0: Oh, either one.
1: Okay.
0: They all work.
1: Cool.
0: They all work.
1: Awesome. All right, guys. We'll see you in just a few.

You ever listen to your inner being? It has the highest value of you that you could possibly achieve. It's always waiting there, ready for you to start to believe the most beautiful life that you could possibly conceive. Your inner being is something that exists inside and outside of you. It knows all the thoughts you think and all the words you tend to chew. Don't worry, because it wants only what is best for you. Because it is the whole of everything you've ever done and everything that you will ever do.

creating life from a source of all that comes from a culmination of one. The thoughts you think create the stars just like the sun. So let your life become your thoughts, but most importantly, try to make it really fun. Your inner being sees all that you consume, and it knows all the ways that your mind will attempt to presume. It's words like fragrance, the sweetest of perfumes. Catch a sense of it, and it'll cradle you just like your mother's womb.

Take your thoughts into your precious inner body. They made you feel this act is kind of weird and a little naughty. But you will find that their convictions are a bit spotty. And if there's too many distractions, you can always just try it while you're sitting on the body. Your higher self is the culmination of all your evolutions. In its eyes, nothing's fixed, and there are no constitutions. It knows every path and every destitution. And when you fall from life, it will be your landing cushion.

0: That was Danimal Planet with Meet Me in the Silence. Preceding that was Inner Being, both coming off of his latest record, Speakeasy, from 2025. You heard Danimal Planet on the airwaves, and now he's also just here.
1: What's up? Flesh.
0: Hey, what's going on? Continuing this conversation that we're having a lot of fun with. We hope you guys are enjoying it as well.
1: We've been having a good conversation, you know, while we're listening to these songs too, and you know, it's been good vibe here for sure.
0: Yeah. So you were talking about, you know, getting to kind of hang out with the folks from Tedeschi Trucks Band. I know you like you've been playing forever, so I want to hear that story so the listeners can hear it too. But like, what are some other times that you're like, I can't believe I'm sharing a stage with these people or just some crazy musicians?
1: That was the one. That was probably the craziest, you know, situation. Oh man, sharing a stage with, you know, Lucius was a really cool thing.
0: Yeah.
1: I'm trying to think what else. You know, when Strung Like a Horse got asked to do Tyler Childers Festival.
0: Oh wow!
1: It was a fundraiser he did for opiate addictions in Appalachia.
0: Awesome.
1: And Clay from Strung Like a Horse had written a song about that, and there was a video that was created, and that got chosen to be shown. They wanted us to play there, but it didn't work out for us playing up there. But we got invited to present our video.
0: That's cool.
1: And like, we're up there, like, you know, Government Mule's there, Trey Anastasio's there. So I was like nerding out like to that. I'm sitting there like, you know, eating dinner to the table next to Government Mule, and like, you know, Trey walks by, and it was funny when Trey Anastasio walked by. I just did the nerdiest thing because I was like, I grew up with him, you know, so I felt like, I mean, he feels like a sort of like a brother to
0: like
1: me.
0: You know,
1: like, yeah, and I like I was like, hi, and I like said hi to him, like and he looked up like he was about to meet, you know, a long lost friend, and it was some random dude, and he looked real bright and happy at first, and then like immediately like broed his eyebrows and was like,
0: oh,
1: who the heck is this guy? And I was like, oh gosh. I was like, that was I messed that one up.
0: That kind of hurts.
1: That was a funny one. And then but getting to meet Susan and Derek was a really cool thing.
0: How did that happen?
1: So a friend of mine who I think she either like puts them up or like, you know, shows them around town whenever they come out here. She was out of town and so she called me. And so I just, you know, Jess and I had just gotten home from our Sunday Funday gig, you know. So I'm like tired, you know, we're winding down, we're in our PJs, you know. And my friend calls me and she's like, well, she had been saying Derek was might want to, you know, hang out and have somebody show up around town or whatever, or just go out and have some drinks. And I was like, cool. What is that? No, that's definitely not going to happen. I mean, I was just like, what if it does, you know? But I was like, it didn't make sense. You know what I mean?
0: Yeah.
1: And so, you know, we're sitting there in our PJs. It's like, you know, maybe 7 o'clock. We're about to watch a movie. Like, sure enough, she calls. She's like, hey, Derek's going to text you in 10 minutes. And I was like, okay.
0: Wait, Derek Trucks?
1: and I was like, what? And I'm like, okay. And sure enough, he texts. He's like, you know, what's going on? And, you know, just looking to meet some locals. And I think they do that. Like, they find out who musicians are in towns. And I don't know. It seems like something that I've heard that's kind of what they do. And they'll get to know some of the local musicians in town and as a way to just to kind of like, I don't know, build communities. And I think that's really a beautiful thing, you know? So she's like, so he texts us and I'm like, and he's like, yo, you know, meet us at this bar. And, I can't remember the name of the bar to save my life. Anyway. We suggested it or Jess did, and I can't remember what it was.
0: Like, anyway, I'll go wherever.
1: Whatever.
0: Let's do it. Let's hang out.
1: So, you know, I'm immediately like from PJs to nervous breakdown, you know, because I'm like sitting there like, I don't even know I can do this.
0: Yeah.
1: Jess was super cool. But they were like, for Jess, like, they were, Susan is like her favorite, you know, like Susan and Taylor, are her jams, you know. And it was just like, she's like, we have to, you know, and I was like, I know we're going to do this.
0: I'll book up. I'll figure it out.
1: You know, deep breaths anyway, you know. So like we get there and I texted Derek Trucks. I was like, is it okay, you know, if my girlfriend comes along? And he was like, yeah, sure. And I didn't know, you know, if any, it was at this point, it was just Derek. So I just thought, he just wanted to go drink and, you know?
0: Yeah.
1: so Jess and I pull up and, you know, we walk around and, you know, I was thinking, okay, it might be just him or it might be the whole band or a bunch of people, an entourage of people, you know, whatever. Just,
0: yeah.
1: And like we roll around the corner and it's just Derek and Susan sitting there.
0: So wild, man. What
1: we have drinks and talk to them. They're like telling stories about meeting George R. R. Martin and him handing Stevie Wonder a harmonica, you know, like at some house party. Like, I don't know. And we're just like, yeah, you know, but after a while, you know, after I drank through all the nervousness and then it was just like, you know, occasionally I would forget that I'm sitting there with them. I'm just talking to some really, really lovely humans.
0: Yeah.
1: And then I would have this realization of who I'm talking to. And I'm like, whoa.
0: Yeah.
1: And then they, this was the night before they played. They were playing on Monday. So this was a Sunday.
0: Yeah.
1: And
0: was this like when the last year or so?
1: Yeah.
0: Yeah. I went to that.
1: Yeah. When they came up here. Yeah. It's about a year ago.
0: Yeah.
1: Probably maybe a little over a year.
0: It was a great show.
1: Yeah. It was a great show.
0: Yeah.
1: And they gave us backstage passes and we met them after the set and they're like, the backstage party was not happening at the, you know, at the memorial. they were like, but we're going to go somewhere. So we ended up going to the home bar.
0: Cool.
1: With the whole band.
0: Wow.
1: And then like, you know, Tyler came and hung out, you know, Tyler Martelli and like a bunch of people came to home bar. And so that was filled up. And then we all, you know, we had a lot of fun and put down a lot of drinks and hung out with the whole band, met the whole band. I got to meet, one, you know, they have two drummers. So I got to meet one of their drummers. I met the other drummer too, but I hung out and got to know, Isaac Eady. Awesome dude.
0: Great player.
1: Awesome dude. Yeah. Killer player. His band he just released an album about 2 or 3 months ago.
0: Cool.
1: That's ridiculously good.
0: Yeah.
1: And so his music's awesome. And then so we got to be friends and he's from Tullahoma, right?
0: Oh.
1: And he's like, yo, I am coming up through Chattanooga on December 8th. Are there any gigs? And that was Maine by 24.
0: Whoa.
1: Right?
0: Perfect
1: so
0: timing.
1: I'm like, are there any gigs? I was like, I got all the gigs,
0: I got
1: dude.
0: Seven I got for you.
1: I was like, how many you want to do?
0: Yeah.
1: So he came and up and stayed with Jess and I for 2 nights.
0: Wow.
1: And I think either two, maybe it was, yeah, I think he stayed with us 2 nights. Definitely 1 night, obviously. But and he played with Danimal Planet. Him and Ivan Garcia played together.
0: Wow!
1: And super cool. And we had a killer gig. And then he did Sunday Funday with us the next day at Barrel House. And you know, we've been in contact here and there. You know, like I try to minimize the town. I don't want to be like, you know,
0: hey, come back and play sometime.
1: Are we still friends, man? No, I do want to do that.
0: Yeah.
1: But he's a super great guy. And you know, hopefully one day he'll come through and do another sit-in with us.
0: I'd love to hear about it, man.
1: It was quite an honor.
0: Yeah.
1: Quite an honor. And I got to say, every single person in that band, they were delightful, wonderful, just, you know, they say never meet your heroes, but that was not that case. They were wonderful, awesome people.
0: That's really good to hear because they seem like very genuine.
1: They are very
0: good,
1: genuine.
0: Good people. And honestly, yeah, it sounds like Jess and I are similar in the fact that that's like one of my favorite bands of all time. It's they're incredible.
1: She got me. I mean, I liked them. I liked them before a lot. But she really, Jess was like the one really, really like hammered it in. And then they released that album during the pandemic, I Am the Moon, which is like a four record album, which, and that's just, and it was just a masterpiece in my opinion.
0: Dude, I was working an HVAC job in Lafayette, Georgia.
1: Nice.
0: When that album came out. And I remember like looking at it on my little streaming service and I thought I was alone and I was listening to it and it kind of got a little, you know, one of the little weird sections or whatever. One of these guys I was working with is like, what are you freaking listening to?
1: Hippie.
0: Yeah. And I was like, ah, don't worry about it. Don't worry about it. It's whatever. It's fine. And so I had to pretend like I don't know. It was just on shuffle.
1: Yeah, it was just as weird. I don't know.
0: Yeah.
1: And but that album's killer. And then she was, it was funny when we were eating with them, they were like talking like, yeah, you know, I don't know if you know this song. You know, they started naming songs off of that album and we had been like, just,
0: I know,
1: playing that. I was like, oh, that song, neat. Yeah. But I did say, and there's a cover at Hold That Line. Hold that line, hold that line.
0: Yeah.
1: It's a slower song on the album. And when we were talking to him, I told him that, you know, I had been covering that song. And of course I've covered, you know, Midnight in Harlem and, you know, some of the hits. That was like, you know, I was trying to impress him with one of the deep goods. You know what I mean? But she was like, oh, you know, like we haven't played that in a long time. And she's like, ah, I might bring that one back or something, said something like that. And I think like, you know, within like the next week or two, they played that song a couple times.
0: Cool.
1: So I don't know if it was from that conversation or not, but I'm going to believe that.
0: Yeah, for sure. I think you should. So this is Danimal, the main man. So remind people where they can see you. I know you've got like a couple of residencies.
1: Well, I've got the three residencies. I've got Hoptown every Thursday from 7 to 10, and that's usually just me solo. Now, I will not be there this week, or I'm not going to be at my Thursday or Friday residencies for good reason. I'll tell you about the Thursday reason here in just a second. Yeah, I do those on a weekly basis unless something comes up, obviously.
0: Yeah.
1: So Thursdays at Hoptown from 7 to 10. Fridays, I play at Barlery. Right now, we're at a schedule of 9 to midnight. It's been 8 to 11, but we're doing 9 to midnight because of the Nightfall just kind of trying to like stay up on it a little bit to allow people to come. So when you do the Nightfall thing, you know, you can come down to Barlery and check that out. And then every Sunday is the Sunday Fun Day, which is and that's at Barrel House Ballroom, and which is in my opinion the best venue, best mid level, I guess you would say mid level venue in that I've ever seen. The video wall,
0: state of the art,
1: incredible,
0: in there, dude. Crazy,
1: incredible. I'm so grateful to be playing at such a beautiful place, and the Monins own that, and they're so good to us, but we don't you know, with Sunday Funday, we're there with you. It's not a performance as much as it is like an event that we all are just there to be joyous, and actually this Sunday is a special one. We're gonna have a bunch of guest musicians. Joel is going to Alaska for the whole summer.
0: Wow.
1: He's been really building his name out there in Ketchikan, Alaska, and Juneau. He's been going back and forth quite a bit for the last 3 years.
0: Wow.
1: Actually, I went up there and did the Alaskan Folk Festival with him this past month, which was an incredible experience. Amazing. But anyway, this Sunday is his last day before he goes away, and we're going to have a bunch of guest musicians. We're going to send them off and, make sure we, send them off with a good little care package of some show money and stuff like that. You know, nice. We're all going to help him out and make sure he has gas in the car to get up there and everything.
0: He's driving up there?
1: He's going to drive up there and leave a car up there, I think, or something like that.
0: Wow.
1: I don't know. But he just bought a car just because it's hard to have a car up there. And to be able to have one up there is a strong advantage because the public transportation is a pretty big thing up there with the
0: biplanes.
1: You don't go driving from city to city in Alaska because that's a death sentence, I think, in certain places. he's driving up there, and just sinking his roots up there. He's done such a good job. We went to that Alaskan Folk Festival, and he's called Brother Joel, is what everybody called him, and he went, everybody knew him.
0: Yeah.
1: He's great at that. You know, he has that good vibe.
0: Yeah.
1: He comes from that lineage too. But yeah, so he's really built a good thing up there. Anyway, so this Sunday's is his last day, so make sure y'all come out to that. But I am not going back to the Hoptown and Barlery gigs. I'm not doing the Barlery gig this Friday because, as we were talking about earlier, I am doing the full Danimal Planet 6-piece band at Nightfall. But we're doing a double duty. I don't know if you knew this either. We're doing JJ's after Nightfall's over. So we're going to start Nightfall at 7 o'clock, do an hour set. Luke Simmons, who is incredible singer, great musician all around. Just I've really enjoyed listening to some of his music recently. And he's playing after us at Nightfall. And then I got to know this new DJ, Apollo. And she is so cool.
0: Nice.
1: So cool. And I didn't get to do a gig with her, but she hired Courtney Holder and I to do I think it's the VTX Club, which is right behind U Joint. It's a new, it's like a cigar bar, but it's got like a little speakeasy. It's a really cool, it's a neat little place. I didn't know much about it until we went and played up there. Anyway, so she set that gig up. I got to know her, and I've seen her on Instagram, and just heard a lot about her. And man, she is such a delightful human being. And I was like, I asked her if she could DJ the JJ show. I like to have, we have a lot of gear up there, so it's really hard for Danimal Planet to set up quickly after a band. Do the quick throw and go. Yeah. Like a band plays, then another band plays. So I like to kind of have DJs open up or something to where we can kind of get on the stage, and so she's going to be kind of playing side stage. She's so awesome, yeah. Really great energy, and she's going to play, I think, definitely before us and then after us. So we got going back. We got 7-8, Danimal Planet, Luke Simmons closing Nightfall, then Apollo opening up at JJ's. Danimal Planet's going to go on probably around 11-ish. When it comes to JJ's, it's an ish-ish.
0: It's late night.
1: Yeah, and then Paula's going to close down the JJ's night.
0: Cool.
1: So this Friday, it's going to be crushing.
0: Yeah, that's
1: it's
0: awesome.
1: Awesome.
0: All the Danimal Planet one can handle in one night. That's crazy.
1: And one little thing. Sorry, I know I'm talking a lot here.
0: No, I love it. This is great.
1: So we were talking about Adam Brown earlier, and how, we grew up and, now I used Ivan, but for a while, Ivan had to move away, and we got the OG drummer for Danimal Planet coming back,
0: so cool.
1: And we had our first rehearsal last night for it with Adam. All the the rest we're doing 3 days in a row. It's just easier to do it that way. You don't have to break down and set up.
0: Yeah.
1: So we rehearsed with him last night, and man,
0: magic's still there.
1: He's so great. Yeah, he was playing songs he's never played before that we created after him. He did all his homework. Let me tell you, I was like, oh, it was just like we'd been playing for years.
0: Wow.
1: And so the rehearsal last night went incredibly well. We're going to rehearse tonight.
0: That's awesome.
1: We're going to rehearse tomorrow. And I feel ready to play the show right now, honestly.
0: Yeah.
1: Like I was thinking we were going to have too much work to do. And after last night, I feel really good about it.
0: Good,
1: so,
0: man.
1: Yeah,
0: good.
1: Happy about it.
0: Glad
1: he's brilliant. Really, really good.
0: Cool. So that that Sunday brunch, man, I feel like you have to be aware of this, of how obsessed people are with you guys, man. Like, it's true. It's like, but because I think you were talking about this way earlier, like the connection that you try to build with people.
1: Yeah.
0: And I think people feel that a lot. Like,
1: yeah.
0: There are people there that do not miss a Sunday brunch.
1: No.
0: And coming from service industry and also playing a little music myself, I feel like brunch shifts are usually like I understand some people's reaction. I'd rather not hear music while I'm eating. It's like, it's not a brunch.
1: Yeah,
0: it's a concert.
1: Yeah.
0: I don't know what time it starts, 11 a.m.
1: It starts at 1.
0: Or 1 on a Sunday.
1: But it has started at different times.
0: It's it's... So if any of you are hesitant of brunch and a show, whatever, this is a concert during the day on Sunday.
1: Yeah,
0: it's not,
1: yeah,
0: it's
1: yeah,
0: like,
1: yeah.
0: It's very much people are there for that. It's not in the background. It's not you can eat, you can have fun,
1: yeah.
0: But It's for the show.
1: It's for the show, and it's kid friendly too. You know, we get kids running around there, and you know, it's during the day. I think we were trying to think of when it actually started. And it's like something like 12, anywhere from 12 to 14 years ago.
0: Wait, really?
1: It's when it started at Feed.
0: Oh.
1: Back in the day. And, man, I could be wrong on that. Again, you know, I'm sure there's a couple people that could correct me on that. Because I know there's a few that have been there from the beginning.
0: Yeah.
1: And, but it, I did a, you know, I was gigging around at the time and... And then Feed asked me to do a Sunday shift, and it crushed. And I was, you know, in my you know, mid-30s at the time, and I'm like, yeah, you know, the days of my fans and people that like my music, whatever, going to JJ's at 1 a.m., you know, to, even though I'm asking them to do it this Friday again. But they can handle one. You know, so I don't do them all the time, but, you know, but, like, I was like, man, a daytime gig on a Sunday. I was like, I think this is going to work. And I went back to the manager and I was like, hey, give me like whatever. Give me 3 months and let me do this once a week for, I don't know if it was 3 months, but a couple months or whatever. And let's see if I can build on this. And it just took off.
0: Wow.
1: And we got to where we were. We took that patio over and, you know, it was a strange thing. Cause you know, you had the church crowd coming up and we started at noon at that point. And like, and you had the, you know, the brunch crowd, the church crowd you had, and then you had all our people, you know, and mixed in. It was just like, it was this hodgepodge and by the end of the, you know, sometimes we play till 6.
0: Oh, wow.
1: You know, and like people are hammered, you know, because they've been there sitting and drinking for, you know, and we had some wild, wild days there. But it just became this thing. And then the pandemic hit. And then it just never came back to there. Moved it to Backstage. And Backstage was a great place for that. But it was
0: went
1: just
0: to one or two of those over there.
1: Yeah. And that was fun. People could go hang out on the, you know, on the street, but it was just with the way that the patio was set up. It was very hard to kind of like, if you had a rowdy table in the front, anybody behind them couldn't really hear the music very well, you know? And then there's people on the streets, which enjoy, I don't know. It worked, but it just, I needed a wide space, you know? Yeah. And then, the opportunity to do Barrel House came up, and man, there's just not a better place.
0: That's the home.
1: It's
0: man.
1: Perfect for it. Yeah, because it's, you know, it's a venue. It's for music, you know, like Feed, and Feed was for, it was the restaurant. It was a restaurant first, and it was just, I know it was a lot on that. I know they were like, oh gosh.
0: The owners are like, what are all these people doing?
1: They, you know, like, anytime a new employee would show up, they'd be like, now listen, Sunday, you just got to, just bear with it.
0: Yeah, I can't imagine, dude.
1: Because we got wild, man. It was fun. But yeah, it's become a really cool thing. I'm very fortunate and so happy. It's everything that I would want to do in a live music thing, community, you know, connection, bringing people able to bring their kids, you know, and also, but bringing jams at the same time and also people drinking and have a good time, you know, and, you know, it's like, it's a safe place for everybody. And it's really nice for that to have happened. And I don't want to say I had anything to do with that other than just like, hoping for the vibe that it would be that and allowing other musicians to be a part of it and come in and whatever we can do with it. And then now it's just, you know, me, Joel and Tyler, but both of them are going to be, I've actually got a really cool schedule happening. I'm working out, like, I'm going to have a bunch of different players while they're, you know, cause Tyler's going to be on tour with Monrovia and Joel's going to be in Alaska. But, I've got some really cool things planned but when they're back, you know, they're going to be with me when they're back, you know, so I'm not, you know, I'm keeping the seat warm for them.
0: So this Sunday is the last one
1: with Joel
0: for the summer. And then Martelli will still be around.
1: Martelli's, you know, when he's not on tour, there's not any specific, you know, chunk of time other than when he's gone, you know? And so it's kind of random with that, you know? Yeah. So, And if I don't have him, you know, I've been using Brandt from Soul Parade and Boots, who plays keys with Danimal Planet. And, you know, I'm just going to have a bunch of different musicians. I'm coming in and out, Adam Stone, you know. Oh. And yeah, and I'm gonna have fun with it and really, try to make it something cool and nice. still make it entertaining. You know, it's big shoes to fill with Joel and Tyler, but there's a lot of really amazing musicians. There, it's really hard not to cuss. I almost cussed there.
0: wish I had a really, kill button or a delay button or something.
1: Yeah, a beep, a little beeper. But there's so many great musicians that I'm really excited to work with, and I'm nice. Yeah. So
0: I feel like you should have to have a permit or something to get that stinky.
1: Get that nasty
0: on a Sunday at 1 p.m., man. Dude. That seems illegal.
1: You know, we've gotten away with it. I'll tell you that. Cool. We have gotten away with it.
0: That's good.
1: It's been a thing. There's been complaints for sure. Yeah. There's been some
0: really?
1: Residential. Nah, just people that live in around the area, you know, like, but it's like, you know what? You're living in the music district.
0: So you bought an apartment in the city, dude. Yeah, like, what'd you think was going to happen?
1: And also, it's like 1 to 4. What are you going to do? You know, like, it's not. You know, past 10.
0: Well, but we're sending our sincerest apologies to anyone that lives on that street. so you're playing this Friday, May 22nd, Danimal Planet, 7 o'clock at Nightfall.
1: 7 o'clock at Nightfall.
0: Dude, really looking forward to it. Also, there'll be somebody, I don't know exactly who it is, from the station there to MC it. So say hey to them and tell them you like the station. If you're listening right now and you're on the fence and you're like, I don't know, maybe I'll go, maybe I won't. What's something that you know is on your set list Friday that we can play out with?
1: That's like a cover or something, or like a...
0: Something that maybe from your latest record that can convince these folks, like, I'm just going to go.
1: Okay. The song that I played for you, Tether, we're going to do that with a full band.
0: Nice.
1: And that's going to be a big thing. We're also going to be doing a bunch of the older Danimal Planet stuff that I did with Adam. So a lot of this, and he's brought all the old sounds and some of the weird loops that we used.
0: Cool.
1: So that's I'm so excited. That was what was beautiful about our rehearsal last night, is like getting to do some of those old school Danimal Planet songs. And I haven't been able to do them in that way. Now, we've done our own versions of them, but I haven't had all those sounds. But Adam brought all that stuff back, so I'm really excited about that.
0: Cool. And, do you want to play one more before you go, or do you want to pull one up?
1: Let's pull one up from the. So I was thinking Calling Out.
0: Okay.
1: Would probably be a good one. Before that, can I give a quick little shout out to all the musicians playing with me?
0: Of course, dude.
1: So, like I said, Adam Brown on drums, Tyler Martelli is playing guitar with us. We got Boots on keys, Courtney Holder singing vocals, and we have Jared White not playing drums, playing bass, because he's also not only the best drummer in town, he's the best bass player I've ever heard. He's insane.
0: Nice.
1: So I think I didn't leave anybody out, but I just wanted to give a shout out to them.
0: Cool. Yeah. Is there anything else that you want to mention while we're here? I mean, we should do this again sometime.
1: I'd love to.
0: That'd be great.
1: I'd love to. Man, anything else you want to mention? I just, you know, check out the music, check out Speakeasy, yeah, come see us this Friday. I think that's all off the top of my head. I'm sure there's something I'm missing, but
0: they'll see you around.
1: I'll put it on the socials.
0: Yeah, cool. Yeah, that's it. I do see that Calling Out has a little E under it.
1: Oh yes.
0: So I might not be able to play that.
1: Oh yeah,
0: one,
1: that's right. It does. Yeah, the very end. There's. Let's see. Okay, then how about let's see. You already did me. What about Tether?
0: Let's hear the full.
1: You heard my acoustic version, and might as well a little juxtaposition there. You know,
0: love
1: what
0: that.
1: I mean?
0: Yeah, let's do that. Let's see. And man, thank you so much for coming in. This was so much fun.
1: This is great. I had a blast.
0: Tether by Danimal Planet. That was Dan Pinson. I'm Clark. Dude, thanks.
1: Thank you.
0: This was just so much fun.
1: We should good time.
0: Seriously do this again. And
1: I'd love to
0: this man play. You're going to have the best time. And honestly, it's going to be different every time you see him play.
1: Yeah.
0: It has been for me. So it's a lot of fun.
1: Thank you so much.
0: Absolutely.
1: Appreciate it.

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That was Flea with Free As I Wanna Be, coming off of his latest and actually first solo record that he's ever put out, Anora, that just came out this year. And I was in conversation with Danimal Pinson, Danimal Planet, really cool guy, even better musician. What a great time. Go check him out at Nightfall this Friday, May 22nd. Among his many other hats that he wears all around town, Sunday brunch this Sunday should be really, really good. You might even see me there. I'll wear my WUTC gear, so if you recognize me, say hello. Should be a really good time. That was Danimal Planet. Go stream his music wherever you choose to do so. We got time for a few more here before we get into Scenic Roots at 3 o'clock. So I want to hear some Swamp Dog. Let's do it. Right here on the Haley Solomon Show with your boy, Clark Gibson. Thanks for tuning in.

Womp Dog with I Was Born Blue. Coming off of Total Destruction to Your Mind. My name's Clark Gibson, filling in for Haley Solomon here on WUTC 88.1. I'll be back again tomorrow. Believe it or not, I'll still get to be here keeping the seat warm for Haley, so that's really exciting. I'm super stoked to do it. So tune in again 1 to 3 tomorrow, Thursday as well. And stick around for Scenic Roots at 3 o'clock. And don't forget to go see Danimal Planet at nightfall this Friday, May 22nd. Thank you guys again for tuning in. Play out with some more Swamp Dog. Here's Creeping Away. Thanks for tuning in, folks. Have a great rest of your day.

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7: And I think that's all public services, and it's been really enjoyable to be a part of.
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1: 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The news is next.
9: Live from NPR News, I'm Lakshmi Singh. President Trump says Persian Gulf allies persuaded him to postpone a strike on Iran for a few days. Today, he told reporters he was on the verge of ordering an attack in the absence of Iran's agreement to U.S. demands for ending hostilities. A short time ago, Vice President J.D. Vance spoke to reporters about the U.S.-Iran impasse.
10: What the President of the United States has said is, number one, Iran can never have a nuclear weapon. And I think it's important for the American people and all of you to appreciate that when we say that, it's not just that Iran cannot have a nuclear weapon, it's what would happen if the Iranians did get a nuclear weapon. We know that a lot of nations all across the Gulf would then want their own nuclear weapon, and then a lot of nations all across the world. And what has been a very effective bright spot of American foreign policy, really for the last 20 or so years, would disappear overnight.
9: Vance leading the White House press briefing today while Press Secretary Caroline Leavitt's on maternity leave. It is primary election day in Kentucky. All eyes on the Northern Kentucky Congressional District, where President Trump is trying to knock another perceived adversary out of office. Kentucky Public Radio's Sylvia Goodman reports that Republican Congressman Thomas Massey is facing the toughest primary challenge of his career.
11: Trump's hand-picked candidate, former Navy SEAL Ed Gallarine, is making a bid for Massey's seat in a closely watched race that could have implications for the future of the GOP. Massey has emerged as a prominent Republican dissenting voice in Trump's second term, pushing back against the president's use of executive power and forcing a vote on the release of the Jeffrey Epstein files.
12: It's a referendum on whether every Republican in the House and the Senate is going to be a rubber stamp for the executive branch or not.
11: Gallarine has made it clear he won't diverge from Trump's vision for the country.
13: I'm 100% behind the president.
11: Now it's up to the voters. For NPR News, I'm Sylvia Goodman in Louisville, Kentucky.
9: Anti-government protests continue to rock Bolivia. Thousands of teachers, farmers, and miners have shut down the capital. Protesters, including supporters of the South American country's former socialist leader, are demanding the new conservative president step down. Here's NPR's Carrie Kahn.
14: For weeks, protesters have been battling riot police in La Paz streets. Roadblocks have paralyzed commerce and are causing food and fuel shortages as Bolivia undergoes its worst economic crisis in decades. The new president, Rodrigo Paz, the first conservative leader elected in Bolivia in decades, has been cutting subsidies and government programs in attempts to rein in the huge federal deficit. Despite maintaining some social welfare programs, inflation and fuel prices have soared. Workers first demanded higher wages, then were joined by farmers angry over fuel costs and quality, followed by miners adding to the pressure. Now loyalists of former President Evo Morales are demanding Paz resign. Carrie Kahn, NPR News, Quito, Ecuador.
9: From Washington, this is NPR News. Roughly 5 million fewer people could be enrolled this year in the Affordable Care Act marketplace. New analysis from the nonprofit KFF reveals enrollment could fall by more than 20%, and those still in the program may end up paying more with average deductibles, possibly increasing by more than $1,000. There's a plan in Congress to overturn a management plan for federal lands in southern Utah. Dozens of scientific researchers and groups have been urging lawmakers to keep the plan in place. Remember station KNAU, Ryan Heinches has details.
15: The group of archaeologists, paleontologists, biologists, and others call the nearly 2 million acre expanse an unparalleled living laboratory. They've nicknamed Grand Staircase the Science Monument because of its fossil record, ecological diversity, and cultural resources. The researchers sent a letter to federal lawmakers urging them to reject an attempt to toss out the monument's management plan that governs science, conservation, recreation, and cultural protection. The effort is spearheaded by Utah Republican Senator Mike Lee, who has long fought national monuments and other public lands protections. For NPR News, I'm Ryan Heinches in Flagstaff, Arizona.
9: Nashville, Tennessee scored its first Super Bowl at a gathering in Orlando today. The National Football League said team owners selected the Titans' new Nissan Stadium to host the championship game in 2030. U.S. stocks lower this hour. The Dow's now down 236 points. 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
1: This is Scenic Roots. I'm Ray Bassett. Thanks for joining us. For a few days in March, student journalists from our campus, the University of Tennessee at Chattanooga, traveled to Nashville. They visited the Tennessee State Capitol and covered the regular session of the Tennessee General Assembly for the Pulse Project, a student journalism initiative in UTC's Department of Communication. Pulse stands for Public Understanding Through Local and State House Engagement. And through their class at UTC, the students reported their own stories. Thanks to a collaboration between UTC's Department of Communication and WUTC, I had the opportunity to join the class during their trip to Nashville. On this episode of Scenic Roots, we bring you two roundtable conversations, both recorded at the Tennessee State Capitol in March. Josh Azriel is the instructor of the Pulse Project class here at UTC. Joining us for this conversation are three of the students in the class, Kaylin McCaslin, Brandon Denley, and Zach Lewis. Josh, tell us more about this class, this experience for students here at UTC at the Tennessee State Capitol.
8: Well, it is something that we did successfully down in Georgia for 3 years, exposing students to both civics and political reporting. And the department chair of the communications department, Dr. Erin Ryan, and her dean were interested in trying to replicate this up in Chattanooga. So Erin and I had been talking about it for a few months, putting our ideas together about how we could do this. And the best of many of those ideas that percolated to the top was coming for a week. Because Chattanooga is 2 hours away from Nashville, you can't just go for the day and be able to do this. So if we could spend a week up here, then we could give the students an experience of two things: writing news stories on a deadline, and also learning about basic civics, meaning how are bills debated and passed, what role does the governor play, what role do committees play, et cetera, et cetera. So that was kind of the genesis of all this.
1: And let's talk with each of the students here with us this week at the State Capitol. Starting with you, Kaylin, tell us more about you.
7: Well, taking this class as a senior communications student who has familiarized myself with student media through multimedia means, a lot of videography, photography, through Rising Rock Media, that's been an experience. But that's usually long-form documentary storytelling, and transitioning from the educational realm and student media into professional media as a senior, deadline is a really real thing, and it's not just about grades anymore. It's about the industry, and turning things over is a matter of professionalism and also that's just how it works. So getting familiar with that has been something new to experience in this class and on this trip. So I'm thankful for that. But also just getting familiar myself with the political sphere of reporting and talking to people and understanding legislation has been important because it's something I haven't been used to. So I'm glad I've gotten to learn about that.
0: Brandon, tell us more about you.
2: I want to become a political journalist, so I felt like this class was just perfect for me and just extremely valuable. Having this experience, to walk up to politicians and ask them questions is something I never thought I could do, but it turned out to be not that hard.
0: Zach, tell us about you.
3: So being from Tennessee and participating in some sort of mock government sessions when I was in high school, such as Tennessee 4-H, allowed me to have experiences here. And I've also I've known of the legislative session. My first trip through the Capitol was in my elementary school. We came here in fourth grade. We all came here and it was a great trip. That really sparked my interest for politics. And then having my double major in communications kind of gives me the outlet to be able to report and be able to may not be just exactly to report, but also have that marketing and PR side of things as well, and understand the ethics of media and the political spectrum in the world. And then my goal in life is kind of just to go on with the politics side. And I definitely have that knowledge of media, and that way I can know what to do when that kind of comes to me, but also just working in the Capitol too would be really, really awesome.
0: Let's talk about one of the stories where you two worked together, because Zach, it was your story. Brandon, you did the interview. You had a chance to catch Tennessee Governor Bill Lee right outside his office. Talk more about that.
2: Yeah, so me and the professor, we that was our goal of getting to ask Governor Lee a question. And lo and behold, he appeared and we asked him about the expanding the vouchers here in Tennessee, how he feels about its progress in the General Assembly. And he was very clear. He was ready and eager to talk about it because it's definitely something he's passionate about.
0: And each of you just talk more about that collaboration, because Zach, you were doing the story. Brandon had the opportunity to wait outside the governor's office as he was coming into the Capitol. That's what you call a stakeout.
2: So you needed to go to a committee meeting. So I sent you the recording of it.
0: And then, Zach, how did that help you with the story? Of course, even a few seconds with the governor, this has been a signature issue for him, and he is in his last year in office as governor.
3: For sure, yeah. A lot of politicians want to leave a legacy when they leave their office, and that's something that he wants to put into his legacy, is passing this legislation that can allow up to 40,000 Tennessee families to have scholarships to attend private schools. Last spring, we seen the first piece of this legislation that allowed 20,000 students to be able to have this opportunity, and now Republican lawmakers are pushing forward the bill to expand it to 40,000. And having that quote from the governor definitely helped a lot, considering, like I said, he pushed for it in his State of the State address. He mentioned that it was his goal as to push this out for other families.
8: Ray, one of the fun things about doing this with students is they work by themselves and then they work formally or informally in teams. And what is great about this particular group of students is they kind of look out for each other. So, Zach, you had to be in one place. And I said to you, Brandon, we're going to go stake out the governor's office. Maybe we'll see him. Maybe we won't. I don't know. But we sat on these very uncomfortable benches for about an hour. And then all of a sudden we heard a voice and a group of people and our ears kind of perked up. And Brandon, you went, saw the governor, gave me the thumbs up, and I knew that we were in good hands with this. It's like with other students that you can't be in two places at once. So we would toss a couple questions to one of the state senators or representatives on behalf of the student who couldn't be there. And that's what I love about this group. There's great teamwork.
0: And Kaylin, there is breaking news. There's also continuing coverage. You have been focusing on a piece of legislation related to the death penalty here in Tennessee.
7: Yeah, so I've been following House Bill 1454 for a couple of weeks now. It's something that I started getting a look at 3 weeks ago when there was an article released on how it's coming out of Chattanooga. It was supported by the Hamilton County District Attorney Cody Womp when she was trying a man from Signal Mountain for multiple counts of child rape. And he was not given the death penalty because at the time they found that there are no what they call aggravating factors or circumstances for a jury to choose from to impose the death penalty for child rape specific cases. So this bill essentially proposes a dozen new aggravating factors that are child rape specific to add to the Tennessee death penalty to give a jury a choice to charge or impose the death penalty in certain child rape cases. So that started with getting a look at it from afar when we were back in class in Chattanooga, and then I got to go to the House Judiciary Committee and sit in on it and watch a conversation that Representative Greg Martin stood up and explained it, and there were a few questions brought up, and I've realized that there is a lot of nuance to it. I think that's something that I enjoy when it comes to hard news, realizing that it isn't black and white. There's so much nuance, especially with these really sensitive, heinous crimes, as much as it would make sense morally to maybe give someone a horrible punishment for a horrible crime. There's so many things that go into account, and the most important thing is protecting children. So that was a big part of the discussion, and it has now been passed to another committee, and I'm excited to see or interested to see where it goes and really what it means for advocates for victims of child sexual assault.
8: Kaylin is an example of a student who has no fear from the perspective of they all have dived into stories that are very complicated and multi-layered. And that's one of the reasons why I'm so proud of them. Kaylin wants to be a television reporter. She will be successful, not because I say so, but because of how she composes herself, the research that she does on her stories, and her writing is very, very sharp. All of these students are impressive. So whether they're doing continuous coverage or breaking news or more of a lighter feature kind of story, there's no fear with this group. They just are not afraid, and they're not lazy. They do the research. They have been able to talk to people this week who they wouldn't normally get a chance. And I do have to also plug the elected representatives of the General Assembly. They've also welcomed us with open arms as well. And this could not have been done without our local Chattanooga senators and representatives supporting us on this project.
0: And I'd like each of the students to chime in on your experiences, both with state lawmakers, especially the Hamilton County delegation. Everybody has been so welcoming here all through this week.
3: Absolutely. And that's one thing legislators really like to see. They like to see students, whether that's college, high school, elementary school, come and like to meet their constituents. They like to hear from them and hear their issues and see what they're actually doing. And like you said, the Hamilton County delegation has been nothing but supportive of us being here. Representative Vitel, Senator Watson, multiple others, Representative Akeem, they've all been great assets to this program and allowing us to come in and do these types of things. They've been welcoming us with open arms, just like Dr. Aziel said. But yeah, if it wasn't for them, it wouldn't have been possible.
2: Yeah, so Bo Watson in particular, Senator Bo Watson, he welcomed me and another student, Beta, on the Senate floor, and he actually like announced our presence for the Senate to welcome us. And we got to basically watch him, and actually he let us press like his green eye button when they needed to vote on a bill. And so that was just an incredible experience to me. And the atmosphere down there was just so like chaotic, because on like TV, it seems kind of like boring and stale, but like actually being there, it feels so like alive. People are constantly talking, moving around, and it's something I'm never going to forget.
7: Yeah, like I said, coming into this and not really being familiar with politics, I think I fell into a lot of stigma about air of distrust around politicians, and that kind of also applies to journalists. So walking in and having to break that down and having it not be hard at all, having conversations with people and really understanding, I think this was something Greg Vitel said yesterday, that everyone in this building is working for the people that are visiting and the people that are curious and the students that are coming in wanting to know what they can do and how they can be a part of it. It's for the people, and that's also plays into the chaos of those committees, and it's so interesting to see how passionate everyone is about advocacy and what's being passed on across these floors, and I think that's all public services, and it's been really enjoyable to be a part of.
0: I also want to add to this, as somebody who started out thinking that I was going to be a State House political reporter in Minnesota, how accessible everybody has been here, in particular the Hamilton County delegation, those members who we had a chance to meet. This is an opportunity to see civics in action. Whatever your politics are, it's civics in action. And you've been given a front row seat as students to observe that. And Josh, between the two of us, we've seen more than one state legislature in action across this country. Every legislature has its own history and its own customs.
8: No, I agree. In the last 3 years, what I have known is the Georgia General Assembly. And even though Georgia and Tennessee are neighboring states, Ray, they're vastly different in how they do their business. They're vastly different in just the layout of the capitals. They're both very accessible to constituents. You see the lobbyists, you see voters, you see protesters, supporters of issues. That's what they have in common. But one of the things that struck me is the difference in how the two state governments that are neighbors to each other work differently. And that's something that I have taken away from this as well. So it's been as much of a learning education for me as it has been for the students. And I think based on what we've been able to accomplish next year, fingers crossed we do this again next year, it'll even be a better experience for them.
0: Let's also talk about the working journalists, the full-time journalists here at the state capitol when the General Assembly is in session. We met with Mark Millsap of the Tennessee Press Association, Jonathan Matisse of the Associated Press, and we have one journalist we're going to be meeting with in a few hours, Sarah Grace Taylor of the Nashville Banner, formerly of the Chattanooga Times Free Press. For Josh and for the students, what have you learned from talking with the journalists here?
8: Well, as an educator, I want them to see what the profession is like, the dedication that it takes, working on a deadline. And as Jonathan Matisse with the Associated Press told us, is not every story necessarily is a hard news story. You can look for those lighter features to tell as well. And so each person that we have spoken with, you know, has been very candid about their jobs and about the challenges that they have, but they seem to love what they do. And if my students here are able to continue moving forward with this career, it'll be because they got to interact with people who do this for a living.
7: When we spoke with Jonathan Matisse, something I took away from what he told us was the critical moment when it becomes something to report on, the difference between a bill going through committee and the moment that people want to know about it, and how sometimes that doesn't look like a quantity amount of stories a week. Maybe that's something that takes more than just a day deadline. I think that's just an important thing for me as a upcoming journalist to digest. The quality of the story and the audience that you're presenting it to is very important in that moment that it becomes more than just a piece of legislature that might not be passed and something that could be really, really revolutionary. The people that report on that are on the ground, their boots on the ground in this building, and that's what they do every day, and that's what they're passionate about.
2: It was really great to talk to the journalists here because they, you know, they helped us with our stories by, you know, giving us advice and giving us leads to look into and just giving, like, their perspective on being a journalist. And you could tell, you know, they're very knowledgeable about what they're doing. It's definitely something, like, inspiring to see, to hopefully be one of them one day.
3: I would say for me, learning from them, as someone who wants to be in the political arena one day, allows me to have the most respect for what they do. A lot of times journalists get the short end of the stick, especially at the national level we see in the last few years. They get the short end of the stick, like I said, and they, you know, they're like discredited because they don't think the information is right. They're getting called fake news by different people across the country, things like that. It allows me to have a lot of respect for them, for someone who wants to go into politics and realize what they do is not an easy field to get into, and it's not an easy field to be a part of. It takes a lot of dedication and hard work, and through this class and through talking to those people, I've learned that, and it allows me to have that perspective of being a journalist and working in the communications field.
0: And Josh, this is a once and a lifetime experience. I'm thinking back to when I was in college in Minnesota and I did an off-campus semester in Washington, D.C. And there are elements of that program that I just see coming back to me, and they have been all through this week. It's a once-in-a-lifetime experience.
8: I agree, especially for their college experience. They have 4 years of college unless they choose to pursue more. And we want to give them something that when they look back on 10, 15 years from now, they're going to be, wow, I can't believe I did that. I tell people my day job is to help train journalists, but whatever they choose to do in their careers, they're going to look back, I hope, and see, wow, this was quite a week that I spent in Nashville at the state capitol, and look at the kinds of people we met. It was extraordinary.
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0: This is Scenic Routes. I'm Ray Bassett. We're bringing you roundtable conversations from student journalists here at UTC, recorded in March at the Tennessee State Capitol during the regular session of the Tennessee General Assembly. Josh Azriel is the instructor of the Pulse Project class here at UTC. Joining us for this conversation are three more students in the class, Jonathan Walker, Johannes Lum, and Grace Steele. Josh, we've talked about this class and how it came together. Share with us, as we hear from the students, the gaps that a course like this can fill when it comes to civics, when it comes to journalism for students at UTC.
8: We have found that part of the frustration in the professional media community in Chattanooga, in both senior news reporters and but also those who work in public relations or marketing, is a lack of understanding of basic civics and who the political actors are, both in Chattanooga and across Tennessee. And that was part of what led to the idea of this course. That's why I say it's part civics, part political reporting. We need collectively to do a better job of training future reporters to really understand the cities and counties that they report from. And no matter what their beat might be, whether it's a crime beat or the mayor's office beat or emergency services beat, they need to know how policy is created, how laws are made, and kind of basically who's in charge. And without that knowledge, journalism is going to get weaker and weaker. So this is our attempt to try and strengthen those weaknesses.
0: And one person whom we met along the way, the Secretary of State for Tennessee, Trey Hargett. Talk about that.
8: He kind of echoed some of those themes. For example, we all know that the Secretary of State of Tennessee oversees elections. That's sort of the easy part. But then he spent time with us telling us the Secretary of State's office manages several libraries. If you want to start a business, you have to do the paperwork through his office in order to proceed with opening your business. They even help students who want to study abroad by issuing what's called an apostille, that's sort of a certificate of authenticity about who you are, in order to go overseas and give that apostille to the country that you're visiting. And, you know, I've been doing this a long time, and I was surprised by some of those responsibilities in the Secretary of State's office. And that's what I mean by basic civics education. He gave us 45 minutes of his time I mean, he's a very busy person. And I, as an adult, learned so much. So I can only imagine what the students learned as well. And that's why we do this, so that as the students go forward in their careers and they work at the local or state level in reporting, or if they work in government or public relations, whatever it might be, they understand these concepts and they'll be also better informed citizens.
0: Another concept that everyone has had a chance to see, lobbying. And Jonathan, you have had a chance to speak with a lobbyist here at the state capitol. Talk more about him and what you've learned.
5: I got to spend all in a couple of hours with Jacob Baggett, who has been a lobbyist for 5 years here at the Tennessee State Capitol. I guess what's really interesting is as of 3 days ago, I didn't know what a lobbyist was. Honestly, I couldn't have told you what they do for a living. And so this has been an awesome crash course for me in our local government functions. It's been eye-opening for me. It sounds like a cliche, but my civics education is probably a little bit lackluster, as we were just talking about. And so this was really beneficial for me. I would have never taken the time to learn these things on my own had I not been out here seeing it myself. And so, yeah, working with Mr. Baggett, I learned a lot, and I hope he likes my story I wrote about him.
8: Teachable moment here. Doesn't matter if he likes your story, as long as it's accurate. But as far as, you know, learning about lobbying, that's why we did this, Jonathan, and I'm proud of you, because you didn't hesitate to do this story. And lobbying is a reality in both state and national politics, but they have a bad name. So I wanted Jonathan to dig deeper than that and really talk about. And something that surprised me is Mr. Baggett represents both corporate interests, but also some great charities. And we don't necessarily think of lobbyists as doing that. And then Representative Greg Vital told us that a lot of the lobbyists just present data. And a lot of them, they have the title lobbyists, but they represent very important organizations, and that the politicians really rely on them for sources of information. Lobbyists is something that has just a bad name, bad reputation to it, but it's something that I'm glad the students learned about. And for the next group of students who will come on this trip, we'll be able to teach them about that part of it as well, because it is a fact of government. And you see the lobbyists everywhere. And we learned that so many politicians here do really rely on them, and that it's all transparent. You can get the records of who the lobbyists are and who they represent.
0: Your Highness, tell us more about one of the stories that you have been working on.
6: So one of the stories I've been working on, well, I've worked on two since I've been here. One of them is juvenile justice in the criminal justice world. Basically, like, trying to see, bridge the gap between, like, foster care and detention centers that Tennessee wants to implement, finding homes or like a space for at-risk teens, and just kind of figuring out, like, are they doing this because they don't have anywhere for them to go, or it's just like another place for foster kids that don't mind their parents to be at. So that's one of the stories I was working on. And then I was also working on like a foster care bill that supports basically parents with maternity leave. It gives the parents that adopt foster kids or any child a home. It gives the support to their parents to basically get 6 weeks paid leave. And that's a big deal for the parents, because like they didn't have that before. So it gives them an opportunity to take the time to be at home just as well as like somebody who birthed a child.
0: And Gray, one of the stories you focused on here is public art. And we've gone to more than a few rooms and floors of this building to chase that.
22: Yeah, as an art history minor, I really like to delve deeper into the world of the history of the arts, and the Capitol has a lot of art that has a rich history here. There was one piece I had a connected focus on, it would have been the morning, noon, and night statues that were adorned on the four porticos on the Capitol. They are forgotten to time, basically. Whenever you ask any legislator here at the Capitol or in Cordell Hall, you will hear that they don't know anything about these statues that existed. They were formally destroyed in the 1956 through 1958 restorations, and they pretty much no longer exist except for the alleged one in Rutledge Falls in Tullahoma, Tennessee.
0: And among the stops that we have made together, as this story has been taking shape for you, we went to the House Speaker's office, the office of House Speaker Cameron Sexton and his Director of Operations, gave you a few leads, including the law library here in the state capitol. She also steered us to a man who used to work at the Tennessee State Museum, who now works for Representative Ron Gant. His name is B.L. Rhodes.
22: He is a man that is full of creative energy. He's got a lot of joy in what he does when he talks about art, and it is quite an energetic time to be with him. You watch him talk about what he enjoys, and he says a lot of things that can be called interesting. I would say that he is someone I would love to sit down with and have a more detailed chat with about art. He's got a lot of things to say about the arts around the Capitol, and he knows quite a bit more about what's going on with the art that is there, has been there, or is to come. He is a very knowledgeable man in many ways, and he seems like a very interesting individual to just have a chat with and maybe have some coffee with.
0: He is a character and he knows it.
22: Oh, he's groovy.
0: That was one of his phrases. We also had a chance to wander to the Tennessee State Museum. Talk about how that added to your experience here as you've been chasing this story.
22: The Tennessee State Museum, it really delves into the history of the state. You really get a look into where it began and where it has ended. It's still ongoing, of course, the history of the state, but you get a good look at what happened before us. It takes you through the Native Americans, through the Civil War. There's obviously other places as well. You get music as well, and of course, the World War I Memorial as well. Basically, this museum opened my eyes to a lot of new things that I didn't know about the state history and where things have come from in the state. Basically, we've just got a lot of rich history along the state, and it would be more of an interesting thing to delve deeper into when looking at art and figuring out the history and where it came from.
8: And what I've been doing with Gray is trying to help her take these interests and format it into some kind of feature story. And so it's an ongoing conversation we've had all week about what are you doing today? How is the writing coming? But what makes this what we would call newsworthy? And we didn't figure that out till about 24 hours ago. And so now that we have figured it out.
0: In other words, right on time.
8: Right on time, right before deadline. And what we discovered was, since very few people know about the morning, noon, and night sculptures, that's a mystery. And that is a mystery, and that is the news peg. And she's asked so many elected representatives here, do you know about this? And
0: I've
8: they don't. Yeah, and they don't know. And because they don't know, aha, that's when the light bulb went off. So let's teach them something about the history from an art perspective of their state capitol.
0: And along those lines, Jonathan, you have been trying to navigate this Capitol Visitor Center that we were told before coming here was under construction. Welcome to the bureaucracy.
5: It was an interesting experience. I honestly can't recall the amount of folks we spoke to trying to find information on this visitor center. I mean, you were hunting around. You have to remind me whose office we were in yesterday.
0: I think we went to the House Speaker's office the day after Gray and I went there on her story.
5: Yes. And I got a trail of emails to follow that led nowhere. I eventually got in contact with the director of the project. It was one of about seven phone numbers that I had been given. It was a random callback I got probably at 4 o'clock yesterday. finally had information, but I had to fish around many offices. I went down to the Tennessee Museum, who I was referred to from folks here at the state capitol. It's like, you need to talk to somebody at the museum. And then the museum didn't know, and the contacts I was given at the museum didn't know. Yeah, I don't remember how I got my information, honestly, but I got it. I didn't even realize I had called the director of the project, honestly. I really got lucky on this one.
8: What's interesting about Jonathan's story about building the new visitors museum is I signed this to him thinking, oh, he'll get this, he'll knock it out in a day. I couldn't believe that here we are 5 days later and he's now just starting to write the story, and it's not his fault. It's simply because the information was not forthcoming. That, to me, is also a reason why we're doing this, is that he's learning there's a bureaucracy you've got to go through. And you literally can see the progress of the construction across the street from the Capitol. But trying to find some information about what will be in the visitor center, how many visitors are they expecting per year? What will it look like? Like, I want to see what the renderings of what it will look like so we can publish that with his story. And it never occurred to me that something that is being built in the wide open for everyone can see, he's got to dig and dig and dig, and he went on some goose chases, but he's now finally done it. Like I said before, this group is fearless. They do not give up. Not once did Jonathan or Gray ask me if they could do a different story. That was never part of our conversation, and I'm proud of them.
0: And I'm reminded of something that Robert Caro, journalist, then author of The Power Broker and the multi-volume series biography on Lyndon Johnson, has said for years, and that is, turn every page. When it comes to chasing a story, chasing a potential lead, whether that's turning every page of a document or is shaking as many trees of a bureaucracy or bureaucracies as you can.
8: And that's absolutely true. I was working last evening with Your Highness here, and we were looking at, I believe, the story related to juvenile detention. And she had all these documents up on her computer. And I was just helping her find how far the bill has made it through the General Assembly. But to her credit, she uncovered every other thing except that and learned so much more about the story and about the facts related to the story that didn't even occur to me to tell her to do. I'm telling you, this group, they're fearless.
6: It was really hard finding information about the new detention centers. Like, it's not a lot of information online, so to speak, about it. You kind of have to, like, dig really, really deep. I found one document, basically, of the Senate amending, like, little parts of the bill and basically revising, so to speak, what they want in the bill. And one thing that stood out to me is, like, they want, like, very much, like, maximum height is the word that they use, security for the teens at these detention centers. So I don't know, like, how much is going to be. It's quoted at $10 million, and it's going now to the Senate Finance. So I'm kind of eager to see, like, how that's going to go. We keep hearing, like, that the budget is tight. So we'll see.
0: I'd like to focus on the experience of observing the legislature in session. Those of us who were able to see the Senate in session.
6: Even like meeting with Bo Watson before we went down to here, it was kind of like informal, like, because we got to see the back before we got to see in session. So you
0: and another student mm-hmm. were able to attend the Republican caucus
6: correct.
0: Meeting, correct?
6: Correct.
0: Thanks to Senator Watson.
6: Mm-hmm. And that was very much informal to us as students because we got to see, like, behind the scenes. So everything made sense once we went out there to view it.
0: Gray, talk more about what it was like seeing the Senate in session, meeting with the local lawmakers.
10: When I was sitting in the Senate session up in the gallery, it was a very interesting experience for me. It sort of sounded like we were in an auction house almost with the way he was speaking. It was still easily understandable, but very fast-paced and very cadency. It was a experience that I find very interesting and very, very good to have under the belt of watching the Senate while they're in session. The
22: people we've met as well have been very informative and very, very helpful with helping us out and giving us these new informations that we haven't known before. I will talk about Greg Vitale a little bit. He does have some things that I am currently interested in as well, with environmental conservation. Hearing him speak about his passions really threw me in to want to talk to him more and communicate on more issues regarding everything around Chattanooga and the issues that we have with our environment. I was also in a House subcommittee meeting earlier this week. I was sitting in to listen about a certain House bill, which would be House Bill 1961, the Tennessee Veterans Due Process and Protection Act. Of course, it was an interesting thing to go into. Some bills they argued, some bills they just went ahead and voted. That was just an interesting thing to sit in on, watch happen, and see how they interacted with those who presented bills and those who they wanted to argue with. It was just a very interesting experience seeing how they interacted with everyone and what they did with everyone.
5: I was surprised. I sat in a floor hearing for about 2 hours, and I was surprised at some of the, say, lesser, maybe unprofessional conduct from some of the people speaking podiums. Some didn't seem to understand the topics they were speaking about. I was frankly a little bit disappointed in that.
8: Jonathan, we've all kind of, as citizens, as voters, when we put those hats on, rather than as students and people who are part of UTC, I mean, these representatives are human beings, and they come to the Capitol with who they are, what they know in life. Clearly, some seem to be very thoughtful about how they approach governing, and some maybe think they're being thoughtful, but we've been told off the record, so to speak, by a lot of members that some of it's just theatrics. And the people who throw oxygen onto fire are doing it for the theatrics. They want the headline. I don't let the students do that. That's why we tend to study some of these issues throughout this semester, rather than just go for the theatrics. People want to get attention. They just want to prove to their constituents back home that, yes, they raised this issue, even if they knew they didn't have a chance of getting any of it passed. So Jonathan, I don't want you to be shocked or disappointed. It's just part of politics. It's just part of politics. I mean, one of the things that we've all discussed as a group is, because they are human beings and they come here with the education that they have and their experiences that they have, sometimes they write bills, Ray, that we don't understand, and we keep passing it around to each other, and we read them quietly and we read them out loud, and they just don't make sense. And that's what you get in local government sometimes. Tennessee is an amazing example of state government that really reflects what's going on in each member's district. So many members come from rural areas, some come from suburbs, and a handful come from cities, and they bring those experiences with them.
0: And then I just want to wrap up with those of us who had a chance to meet the working journalists here, the full-time journalists here at the state capitol. Each of you share your impressions.
5: Mr. Jonathan Matisse shared some fun stories of his time working with the Associated Press. Coming from the Associated Press, he brought it down to a human level for us. His experience working with them made it a lot less scary, I suppose. Yeah, it was great meeting him.
22: Meeting with all the journalists that we have had the pleasure of talking to has been a really eye-opening experience. Just getting to know what they do on their daily basis and what they do, especially while General Assembly is in session, it's been really just something that you can get into and just listen to their stories and what they do on the daily here at the Capitol. They do a whole lot behind the scenes that you don't see on the day-to-day, and they just keep going and keep trucking no matter what's thrown at them, and it's been a very interesting experience getting to hear from them, and it's been really eye-opening into what the world of journalism is like.
6: My favorite journalist that I talked to was Mr. Jonathan as well from Associated Press. I would say, I think talking to him, it kind of gave me like a back story of like that they focus on other stories that's interesting rather than like what's going on here. So he mentioned a story that he was working on from my hometown, Chattanooga, and it just kind of like was eye-opening that they just don't focus on what's going on in Nashville as well as politics, but they are also interested and keeping engaged as to what's going on in the world.
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2: This is Scenic Roots. I'm Ray Bassett. More than a century ago in San Francisco, the Sierra Club was founded. Today, it is one of the oldest, largest, and most influential groups that advocates for conservation and the environment across the country.
3: Pat Couples is the director of the Sierra Club's Tennessee chapter.
4: Pat, thanks for joining us.
5: It's great to be here.
4: Talk more about the work of the Sierra Club here in Tennessee.
5: Well, Sierra Club in general was started as an outdoors group over 100 years ago. John Muir, friends with Teddy Roosevelt, they were going out in national parks and kind of conceiving of this way to get people outdoors. And so that has spread across the country. So we have a chapter in every state of the nation. And here in Tennessee, our chapter is over 50 years old. It used to be combined with Kentucky. They had a bluegrass chapter here. And since we have our Tennessee Sierra Club chapter, and really I think some people know the name as this big national organization that works in Washington, D.C. But what I like to think of is we are a local nonprofit just working to get people outdoors, kids outdoors here in Tennessee, keeping our water clean, making sure that the soil is healthy for farmers, and we have clean air to breathe.
4: Let's bring it to this corner of Southeast Tennessee. Talk about the Cherokee group of the Tennessee chapter.
5: The Cherokee group is really exciting. In our organization, we have these different levels of kind of structure. And so we have an executive committee in the Cherokee group, and we have a lot of young folks that are involved in that, which I'm really excited about. And our Cherokee chair, Dave Hoot, is an awesome guy. They meet every month at Chattanooga Outdoors. What a great space right there near the climbing bridge, as I like to call it. This was the thing that my kids thought was coolest when we came to Chattanooga, is one of the bridges that goes over the river has all of the climbing holds. So Chattanooga Outdoors is right there, and they hold their monthly program meeting. They've always got outings going on in the area. Getting people outdoors here in Chattanooga, obviously, as National Park City, people love to be outdoors, people love to be on the river, and the Cherokee group is a big part of that.
4: And talk more from your vantage point on the state level for Sierra Club about National Park City, what it means and what potential you see.
5: Well, I love the idea of it. We met with the mayor's office when I was new to my position before it was designated. And the idea of a city within a park is so cool to me. Sierra Club nationally, we try to get people involved finding nearby nature. A lot of times people that live in a city, whether it be kids or adults alike, they don't necessarily know where their closest park is. So having all of these parks and these ways to get from one place to another, we call it nearby nature in Sierra Club, and just kind of having that outdoor equity, I think, is really important. So we were really excited about the idea of it. Obviously, like, it was a new thing that has happened over in London. So to be the first city in the United States is super exciting. Everyone in Chattanooga should be really proud to get that designation.
4: You mentioned farmland. The loss of farmland across Tennessee has been and will continue to be a top concern. How do others at the Sierra Club, whether we're talking this area or we're talking the Tennessee chapter, look at this and talk more about what the club is doing to help?
5: One thing about Sierra Club, unlike a lot of local nonprofits, is that we are able to be in the Capitol working on legislation. We're working with politicians from either side of the aisle. And there was a bill this year that I'm really, really proud of our volunteers for fighting off. It was a tax bill about green belts. So what it would do was just make it easier for developers to take over farmland at a reduced cost and turn it into whatever they want. Our volunteers created an action alert. They sent it out to everyone in the state to reach out to their politicians, and they can do that very easily. That's what Sierra Club is really good at, is mobilizing folks from a grassroots perspective. And we beat that bill. So it's not going to roll out the carpet for developers to just go in and take more farmland. So I'm really proud of our volunteers for doing that.
4: When you come down to Chattanooga, where are some places that you like to get into the outdoors?
5: Well, our family, the first time we came here,

0: We brought our camper. We camped outside in Hamilton County when we came here. The thing that I can't wait to do is visit the aquarium here. I've got a 9-year-old and a 13-year-old, and they've spent their entire life snorkeling and diving. And so to get there is kind of on our bucket list, our Tennessee bucket list. But just being out in nature, we were scouting for a trail in the Glass Street neighborhood. So we came from the Railroad Museum through just wild brush all the way to Glass Street, the Pennsylvania reservation there. And so we were trying to conceive of, is there a way that we can get from this area to another? And we're really excited about it because while we don't think that we're going to be able to build that little trail there, what we are going to do is make the current trail that leads from Pennsylvania Reservation up to Sherman Reservation. We're going to make that more accessible and try to work with members of the community to have more outdoors events there and really kind of like make that an easily and safely accessible way to visit the Sherman Reservation, which is an incredible park itself.
1: How were you drawn to all this?
0: I've been a volunteer for life, and Sierra Club is a volunteer organization. So to me, whether it was Habitat for Humanity, building things growing up, or I remember being really young and singing Christmas carols at a nursing home, it was like, it makes you feel better at the end of the day. But I got involved in another part of the country, building a wetlands group, a conservancy, and really got attached to the work and felt a calling to it. And so when we decided to move to Tennessee, my family and I, there was this director position was open with a couple days left to apply. And I was lucky enough to get it. And it's been really fun and rewarding ever since.
1: What are some challenges and opportunities that you and others at the Sierra Club see on the horizon in the coming years?
0: Well, obviously there are challenges when we're growing too fast. So we do have to think about ways, whatever side of the aisle you might consider yourself, we can be smart about how we grow. We can make sure that we are keeping parks at the forefront, keeping access to nature at the forefront, because it might be one thing to have a beautiful state park, but if nobody can get there, then they're not enjoying it and they're not seeing the best of Tennessee. So that is both a challenge and an opportunity. Our state park system is a great opportunity. We need students from rural areas and from the cities to be able to access those areas. And we're trying to do that through different initiatives.
1: And for people who want to learn more about those and everything at the Sierra Club, Tennessee chapter, pointing, of course, to the Cherokee Group in Southeast Tennessee, where can they go online?
0: You can go to sc.org/seeds, and that will take you to just a homepage letting you know how to be a member, and from there you can navigate to other ways. And we're also doing an initiative right now at sc.org/homegrown. We are trying to double the amount of native planted spaces in people's yards by the end of the year. So this is a great opportunity for if you have a corner of your yard, whether it's a quarter acre, an eighth of an acre, or if you have 5 acres, if you can build native plants, that is going to be one of the best things you can do for wildlife, for your neighbors, for if it's drought resistant. It's just a great way to treat your property and your little corner of the property. So that's sc.org/homegrown. And you can learn about the Homegrown National Park. It's a really exciting initiative, and it will do wonderful things for pollinators and birds and bugs and all of us.
1: All right. Pat, thanks so much.
0: Yeah, thanks for having us.
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5: Here's part of our latest conversation with Dr. Lori Mann Bruce, our chancellor here at UTC, for our monthly series, Chatting with the Chancellor, recorded in the podcasting space in Fletcher Hall at UTC's Gary W. Rollins College of Business, airing the third Tuesday of each month on Scenic Roots. UTC celebrated commencement on May 8th and 9th at McKenzie Arena. This year's commencement introduced a new format that brought together graduate and undergraduate students in college-based ceremonies. In our last conversation, you previewed that new format. Please remind us why the change and share your perspective on how it unfolded.
6: Previously, we had ceremonies for graduate students and then separate ones for undergrads. This year, we ran a little pilot program and we merged them. And so the ceremonies were more by college, but combined the undergraduate and graduate. And we got a lot of really positive feedback. And our graduates this spring, they came from 73 counties in Tennessee. They came from 29 states and 20 countries. So a very proud group of graduates that we're sending out into the world, career ready and ready to lead on day one.
5: This year marks the 250th anniversary of the United States of America. Please share your thoughts on America 250 as we near July 4th. And let's look ahead to another milestone, the 140th anniversary of UTC this coming academic year.
6: Yeah, I sometimes stop and I think about America 250. To be alive at a time when we're celebrating the 250th anniversary is so special. And to be here at UTC this next fall when we're celebrating the 140th anniversary is really, really special. You know, so as we approach that July 4th, that 250th anniversary of the United States, it is a time for us to reflect on the enduring values of this country, especially the importance of education, opportunity, and service to others. I think those are the hallmarks, I hope are the hallmarks of the United States of America. Education for all, opportunity, and service to others. And when I think about higher ed and I think about universities like UTC, we've always played a role in those ideals, you know, because we prepare students to contribute to their communities and fully participate in civic life. We're educating students, we're providing them an opportunity, and we're training them how to serve others through that process. So when I think about America 250 and I think about UTC, I hope that UTC is a reflection of the very best of America and the very best of those ideals. Now, if I look forward to this fall, we are entering our milestone of the 140th anniversary this fall. So think about that. For nearly a century and a half, UTC has been educating students who go out and lead business, engineering, healthcare, education, not just across Tennessee, but across the country. And I really want to invite the community to participate this fall. We're going to have a lot of community participation events celebrating our 140th anniversary. And we're really going to lean into the numbers 140 and 1886. And I'm going to give you two examples. We are planning 140 community engagement events over the next academic year. And our goal is to complete, for our faculty, our staff, and our students, to complete not just 1886, but 1886 plus a zero. So 18,860 community service hours. So we're planning 140 community engagement events, and we're planning to complete 18,860 service hours. So there will be a lot of opportunity for the community to engage in our celebration and benefit from our 140th celebration.
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10: 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I'm Scott Detrow.
11: And I'm Juana Summers. Three people were killed in a shooting at the Islamic Center of San Diego yesterday, and that location is also home to the pre-K to third grade classes of the mosque's Islamic school. Even though the students were safe inside their classrooms when the shooting happened, researchers and healthcare providers say that kids are particularly vulnerable to the emotional toll of such violence. Here to tell us more is NPR's mental health correspondent Ritu Chatterjee. Hi there.
12: Hi, Juana.
11: Ritu, I mean, I have to imagine that just everyone in this community, no matter how old they are, must be really just traumatized by what happened yesterday.
12: Oh, absolutely. It was a tragic and traumatic event. And, you know, people who lost a loved one yesterday are obviously most affected. And the same goes for people who witnessed the shooting, including the children inside the classrooms. Yeah. Now, both these groups are most at risk of what mental health care experts call post-traumatic stress. Mm-hmm. And, you know, in the months following the shooting, they can experience symptoms of acute stress. So things like having flashbacks, nightmares, wanting to avoid talking about what happened, avoiding going to the mosque or even in the area because it's a reminder of their trauma.
11: Yeah. Now, kids, do they have the same risk of post-traumatic stress as adults do? Or I wonder, the same kinds of symptoms?
12: They absolutely do have the same risks, especially the children who witnessed the shootings and children who've lost a loved one to gun violence. Now, symptoms in kids can include nightmares and flashbacks. And really young kids, they can have trouble sleeping. Mm. They might cry a lot, be inconsolable. And PTSD in teens can then lead to other risky behaviors like substance abuse, as well as sometimes suicidal thinking. I spoke with psychologist Julie Kaplow. She's an expert on grief and trauma in children at the Meadows Mental Health Policy Institute in Texas. And she told me kids exposed to gun violence can experience fear and anxiety afterwards, which can show up in their behavior, including
13: excessive clinginess, not wanting to separate from their caregiver or another caring adult. They may often show irritability or behavioral regression.
12: So, for example, you know, a child who was potty trained is now having accidents. Mm-hmm. A child who is fine sleeping alone is scared to do that now.
11: Right. So can parents and teachers help kids recover when they go through an experience like this?
12: Absolutely. You know, they play a huge role in helping buffer kids from the after effects of this kind of trauma. Experts I spoke with said that parents and caregivers should try to reestablish a sense of safety for kids. And that should start with giving them a sense of psychological safety. That means that kids should feel safe to come forward and talk to parents and teachers mm-hmm. or other caregivers for support when they are struggling and answer their questions. You know, adults often think like, that not talking to kids will actually protect them, but it's actually the opposite because not talking makes the subject taboo, and kids might feel ashamed of their emotional struggles. And so it's important for parents to talk to kids about what happened, answer their questions, explain to them that it's normal to feel anxious, help them cope with their anxiety, and return to their routines. Those can go a long way in helping kids recover.
14: NPR's Ritu Chatterjee, thanks so much.
12: Thank you.
10: Cuba has run out of oil. That is according to the country's government, which has been dealing with an energy blockade since January. That is because the U.S. had stopped shipments of Venezuelan oil to Cuba in an effort to force political changes on the Caribbean island. Cubans are now living with sustained blackouts and rely on wood and charcoal to cook and get light. So what happens now? Here to discuss is Jorge Piñon. He's an energy researcher at the University of Texas at Austin. He also served as president of Amoco Oil Latin America. Welcome.
15: Thank you, Scott.
10: So you spoke to us back in January, right when this all began, right when the U.S. began this blockade. How would you characterize what has happened in Cuba since that conversation?
15: Well, the blackouts continue because about 40% of them are out of service because of technical issues, and the rest now because of the lack of fuel. But it's not only now electric power that's lacking, but also, as you said, cooking fuel or diesel for tractors and diesel for trucks. So what used to be an issue or a challenge for the electric power sector now is a big issue and challenge for the whole economy of the island.
10: What are ways that you see this play out in everyday life right now?
15: There are people all over the island, for example, folks that we know that were going from Santiago to Havana and then got stuck in Havana and they couldn't come back to Santiago, and they've been stuck there for weeks. There's no cooking fuel. Your refrigerators don't work, so your food will spoil. Now comes the summer months. Heat is about to come in. So your fans and all other equipment, electrical and otherwise, doesn't work either. So we're talking about an economy really that has shut down, both electrically and again for fuel.
10: I want to talk about the politics of this. And of course, President Trump has been pretty clear saying out loud that he wants to see regime changes in Cuba. Last week, CIA Director John Ratcliffe visited Cuba, and he had a message for the country, for its leaders, saying there's a path forward. Make political and economic reforms in exchange for support from the U.S. I want to talk about that, but first I want to play back a clip that something you told us in January that stuck with us.
15: That will create a political vacuum. The church is not going to come in and handle that or fill that vacuum. We think that the Cuban military will then fill that vacuum. And then the big question that we all have, are Mexican drug cartels then going to fill that vacuum?
10: All of this was more hypothetical back in January. Here we are in May. What are you seeing in terms of power structures in Cuba?
15: Still very concerned about the vacuum. Who's going to lead the country in whichever political or economic model we have? You know, Scott, one of the things is there is no Fidel anymore. There is no leadership. As I said earlier, the church doesn't have it. And the military probably is the only organization that can really, quote unquote, take over the country. But it's going to be very, very difficult again because of the lack of leadership within a new economic and political model.
10: I wanted to broaden this out at the end, given how much of an oil crunch there is around the world right now, whether it's jet fuel becoming in scarce supply in Europe or higher gasoline prices in the United States. I think a lot of people around the world are thinking about scenarios like this. Of course, Cuba is its own economy, but I'm wondering, even given that, is there anything the U.S. or other countries can learn from what is happening in Cuba right now, a society without oil?
15: Yes, again, that every single source of energy, whether it's renewables, whether it's biomass, whether it's wind, are required and needed within a balanced energy matrix. It's a very complex issue, and it's not only Cuba. You have the Dominican Republic, you have Puerto Rico, you have Panama facing the same challenges. Transitional and growing economies that need to balance their electric matrix, again, reliable plus renewable and clean. That's what we all want.
10: That is University of Texas at Austin energy researcher Jorge Piñon. Thank you so much for talking to us.
15: Thank you, Scott.

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2: Did you know that you can connect the city of Chattanooga to Times Square and the biggest New Year's Eve party in the world? This is the Local History Minute on WUTC. In 1878, a young newspaper tycoon by the name of Adolph Ox bought a struggling paper called the Chattanooga Times and elevated it to one of the most respected papers in the region. 20 years later, he did the same thing for the New York Times. In 1904, that paper considered moving their offices from Newspaper Row in Lower Manhattan uptown to the intersection of 42nd Street and Broadway. And the city of New York offered to rename that intersection from Longacre Square to Times Square. And a few years later, Adolph Ox and his team at the New York Times helped ring in the new year by dropping a ball that was lit up with 100 electric lights. And it's still the party of the year. This was your Local History Minute from WUTC.
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6: 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I'm Juana Summers.
0: And I'm Scott Detrow. The meteorological world is abuzz about an expected El Nino, a period of warmer global weather fueled by heat from the Pacific Ocean. But for months, much of the Pacific has already been hotter than normal. And as NPR's Nate Rott reports, the effects of that heat can be seen on the California coast.
7: It's a normal enough day on the beach in La Jolla. Surfers are in the water, families are getting pictures taken in matching blue, and Tammy Russell is looking for birds.
8: Oh, this is a loon, a common loon.
7: Russell is a marine ornithologist, a seabird expert at the Scripps Institution of Oceanography at UC San Diego.
8: You want to look through the binoculars?
9: Sure.
8: You can see its huge bill going to the right.
9: Oh, yeah.
7: It's black and sharp, shaped like a dagger.
8: No other bird has a bill like that.
7: The bird is also dead.
8: This one's been here a while.
7: The first week of every month, Russell and teams of mostly volunteers walk California beaches to catalog what's washing up on shore. It's basically the grimmest type of birding you can imagine.
8: This is either a Clark's or a Western grebe. It's hard to tell without the feathers.
7: The goal of the program is to monitor coastal health, using seabirds as a window into what's happening offshore.
8: They're the most visible member of the marine food web, and so they're telling us a lot about what's happening out there.
7: And for months, they've been telling us something is off. In about a quarter mile of searching on this day, she finds 19 dead birds. Further south in Imperial Beach, Russell says volunteers recently found 37.
8: It's unlike anything I've ever seen, where I've been on the beach and seen cormorants, like I tear up because it's just is so horrifying. They just come to shore, walk to the beach, and die. And I've never seen that before.
7: It started over the winter, Russell says, birds washing up emaciated, starving. The spike coincided with another anomaly that scientists were noticing on the Scripps Pier. where ocean temperatures are taken daily, the same way they have been for more than a century.
9: Good shoulder workout.
10: Yeah, right? Popeye arm.
7: By turning a handle to lower a bucket off the end of the pier into the water below.
10: You can't be afraid of water here. Getting you a little wet, and we would measure the temperature.
7: Melissa Carter is an oceanographer at Scripps, where she spearheads a program that collects temperature data up and down the California coast. And she says that data shows...
10: Over the last few months, our temperatures have been 3 to 7 degrees Fahrenheit warmer than average.
7: Since the start of the year, 38 daily temperature records have been broken here.
10: This is the warmest continuous period that we've seen at Scripps.
7: And prolonged heat can wreak havoc on ecosystems in multiple ways. It causes weaker upwelling from the cold depths of the ocean, which means fewer nutrients near the surface. Meanwhile, animals that the birds like to eat move.
11: They go deep, because it's the deeper you go, the colder it is.
7: This is Julia Parrish, a marine ecologist at the University of Washington.
11: So the little fish are going deep, and the krill, we think, are going deep. And that means that as a seabird, you have to work harder to get them, right?
7: Meaning it's

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1: Last year, Congress enacted deep cuts to food assistance and layered on new work requirements. 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

0: Hey, WUTC listeners, join us at Shredder's Lair on Brainerd Road, Thursday, May 21st. 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We will see you there.
1: We are looking to share an eclectic mix of topics and interests directly from our local communities of color that present opportunities for meaningful dialogues. 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

0: All right, let's kick this thing off. Welcome back to The Question Is. I am your host, Wayne S. Brown, and today's guest is my lovely wife, Laura Renee Brown, who hails from Toledo, Ohio. Laura, if you just come on and tell the people just a little bit about yourself.
1: A little bit about myself. You use my whole government name, so I'll go ahead and give you a little bit more. As you said, I am originally from Toledo, Ohio. I'm residing now in Chattanooga, Tennessee with you.
0: And you mean me. Okay.
1: Not quite sure what else that they need to know they won't find out during the interview.
0: All right. Well, you want to get right into it?
1: We can do that.
0: All right. Let me tell you just a little bit about Laura. Laura is a writing and publishing coach who has helped over 100 or 150 or 200.
1: We're probably close to the 150 now.
0: 150, 100, over 150 writers move from an idea to a finished manuscript. She is known for blending creativity, structure, and emotional support in a way that helps the writer actually finish what they start.
1: You got it.
0: All right. All right. That sounds good. And let me let you guys know something. I am not just the president of the Laura Brown Fan Club, but I was also part of her first class. I was a student. I was one of the budding authors that she helped get the idea out of my head and onto paper. And I'm forever grateful for that. So thank you so much. All right. Let's jump right into it. What first pulled you toward this craft that you developed?
1: I would say the first pull was just the idea that, you know, there was a particular story that I wanted to tell about a particular incident in my life during the time my mom died when I was 12, and I wanted to do a book about it, but of course I didn't have any clue what to do. And over the years, you know, I've been in many church services where, you know, the guest speaker, the prophet, apostle, or bishop, whoever, would come in and they would be like, oh, there's a book in you. There's a book in you. You write a book. You write a book. Everybody's supposed to write a book. And that was great. But that was all they said. There was really no guidance on what to do. And I realized oftentimes they didn't even have a book written. So, you know, with that, just the frustration of starting to write the book and stopping because I just didn't have a clue. And so that was one of the things that drew me into this, is that the desire to write it, but just not knowing what to do. And that was before the days of the internet and you can search and do things like that.
0: Okay. So it was other people saying that you have this book.
1: Mm-hmm.
0: When, about at what time did you say, okay, this is enough?
1: It was probably, this was in 2013, by the time I just said that, you know, this is enough. And I figured that I couldn't be the only one who's feeling this way. And so that's when, I don't know if you're going to ask this question or this goes into that, but that's when I came up with the idea of, you know, at this time I was like, you know, researching and, you know, getting books and reading books about writing books and things like that. And I happened across this one book, something about write a book in 26 days, which you're really not going to write the book in 26 days. I'll go ahead and tell you that. But it was still incomplete for me because it didn't take me all the way through. It just took you through the writing part. But at any rate, I just sent an email out to my church family and said, okay, you know, hey, you know, who wants to write a book with me? And of course, everybody in my church family knew that I hadn't written a book, and they knew I didn't have a clue about writing a book, but they knew me. And so they trusted me that if I said that we're going to write a book, then they trusted Laura. And I want to say in 2014, in January or February, we had about 14 people sign up that they met at the dining room table. You know, realized that we were going to need a bigger space, move to a bigger space for the classes. And out of that 14 who originally signed up, 11 of us actually finished, and we had the book signing and things like that. And I was going to take my marbles and go home. because I had my book. It wasn't my original idea, but I had a book. But then people kept asking, are you going to do this again? And my initial response was no. You know, you should have called me the first time when it was $10.
0: Wait. Stop right there. Ladies and gentlemen, where in the world are you going to be able to even play like you're going to write a book for $10? So it started out with $10.
1: Yeah, it was just to cover snacks. That's all I was thinking about, because wow. I didn't know the work that was going to go into it. And of course, there were other expenses that came along that people were responsible for. But I still, you know, $10 was actually quite inexpensive. And I actually probably end up paying more to put the class on than I wasn't really intending to make money from it. I just wanted to cover my expenses. But, you know, I think folks ate more than $10 worth of snacks over that 6 months. So.
0: Well, I would say so, because I know personally I ate more than $10 worth of snacks.
1: But, you know, it was a learning experience, because I learned a lot. You know, my thing was, I think we met like every 2 weeks. Mm-hmm. So we would meet. And so that means I had 2 weeks to learn stuff, so that when I came back to you guys, I had something to share. So that's how I learned so much during, you know, from that first class, because I didn't know, but I spent those 2 weeks learning, because I wanted to bring something back to the table for you guys to take with you.
0: Now, in that 2 week period, I want you to talk about, okay, what did your day look like? Because see, I saw the time that you put in to getting the information, then digesting the information, then putting it back out on paper where people can understand it. How many hours a day would you sit?
1: Probably 8 to 10 hours a day. You know, I would take breaks, of course.
0: No, she wouldn't.
1: I would take nominal breaks.
0: Uh-huh. Okay. Nominal. That's something a writer would say, nominal.
1: But yeah, I mean, I spent a lot of time on the computer, just researching, and, you know, of course, you know, writing mm-hmm. whatever thing I was working on. So yeah, it was a lot of time.
0: So it was almost like you were building the plane as you flew it.
1: Basically. Yes. That's okay. A good analogy.
0: Okay.
1: Because I don't recommend it.
0: No, because I missed my wife during that time. There would be times when she would be in the room and I would have to come in and say, hey, you want to take a break? You want to come up for air? But that's how passionate she was about learning the art of publishing. And it paid off. I can tell you from my experience, I had, prior to Laura even thinking about writing a book, that was your thing, not mine. But as the supportive husband, if anybody's going to be the cheerleader in that room, it was going to be me. But it was a great experience. I can tell you that I put a number of hours in, too.
1: You did. You did.
0: Because as you write, you realize writing and talking are two different things. Could you talk about that a little bit? Just because you can talk a good game doesn't mean you can put it in print.
1: For some people that is true, because when you talk, you don't, you know, you're not really worrying about whether one idea connects to the other, in the sense of somebody can go back and check it. When you write it down, you know, people can go back and say, well, you didn't say that in chapter one. But when you're talking, you're just talking. And so there's this thing that say, you know, if you can talk, you can write, because, you know, you can get on a something and just record your voice and tell your story. But it still has to be edited to connect it so that from a literary standpoint, it works. So there is a difference.
0: Yeah, because I talk a lot.
1: You said it, not me.
0: No, I talk a lot. And then when I was writing, I realized that to write a story and to tell a story, they're not the same. I had to expend quite a bit of energy in writing it, because grammar is one thing that, you know, I have to laugh about because of my southern words that I use. My southern vernacular is a little different, and some people don't understand that. So I want to move to, many people said that they have this idea in head, just kind of like you did. What would you say? Let me ask that a different way. How did you guide people into, talk about how did you guide people into taking that idea and just trying to even put it on paper, a straw man figure on paper?
1: Mm-hmm. Well, at this point, since I have been doing it now since 2014, I do have a particular method that, depending on, let's say if someone comes and they just have just the idea, you know, they might have it written on a napkin, they may have it written on some paper. So I do have a set system that I've created over the years that will take you from, you know, a general idea. We talk about your target audience, we talk about their needs, we talk about their expectations. So even before we start writing, there's a pre-writing thing that we go through, because a lot of people think that they can just sit down and write and then, you know, they're excited to begin with, but then they get stuck because they don't have a pre-flight plan, so to speak. And so usually when I get those particular people in, usually I spend the first week, you know, our first couple of meetings, just talking about their ideas and, you know, what do they hope to do with the book. And you talk about the premise and the purpose. And this is usually for nonfiction memoirs or self-help or personal improvement type books. But we, you know, there's just a series of questions that I will ask, so that when you sit down to write, you have a plan. You almost have, you know, you have the basic outline, and you can just go in and start putting meat on those bones. And if a lot of people, if they don't have that pre-flight plan, they get stuck in the air, so to speak.
0: Can't land, so you just end up circling.
1: Right.
0: And I understand that, because it helps. You need that guide to help you get those thoughts on paper. So thank you again. I will be saying thank you quite a bit during this session. Okay, let's talk about perfectionism. As you're writing, sometimes we trying to find that perfect word or that perfect sentence, and we just have a block. It's like, okay, what do I do? Should I let AI write it? You know, because you have AI now. Mm-hmm. And so how do you help people to understand that the finished product may not be perfect?
1: I can say the finished product probably will never, ever be perfect, because there's always going to be something. But there's this tendency to get stuck. Like I said, you know, when you can't find the right word or something like that. And there's this word that it's called, I'm going to use a literary word, it's called a portmanteau.
0: I know the meaning.
1: But it's putting two words together to make a new word. And there's this word called satisfice. And basically that sometimes when you get stuck on the right word or the right sentence, you just write something that's a placeholder that will satisfactorily suffice for the time being. So you find a word that will satisfice.
0: Satisfice.
1: You know, and of course, you know, now we have, you know, AI and things like that, and whether, you know, the ethical use of it. And so sometimes you can say, hey, you know, what is another way to say blah, blah, blah? And say, well, you know, using AI, well, you use a thesaurus. It's the same thing. It's just quicker.
0: Okay.
1: That's, you know, basically that's what a thesaurus does. And of course, there are several programs that I've learned and accumulated over the years that, you know, I can plug in a word and say, okay, you know, what's a different way to say this? What are some synonyms and things like that? There's nothing wrong with using AI. You know, we've always had AI. It's just that in the sense of Microsoft Word editing tools, that's artificial intelligence.
0: I got you. Okay.
1: You know, and
0: okay.
1: So, you know, even going on the internet and asking a question, you know, it's artificial intelligence. And so people are just up in arms because they think that maybe, you know, AI is going to take away the creativity. And for some people, it will. So there's ethical use of it. But I am not totally anti-AI. It comes in handy when it comes in handy.
0: Yeah, I'm glad you touched on that, because AI, it would seem, can make you lazy.
1: It can.
0: Let me reword that, because it wouldn't make you lazy. You're already lazy. You just found something to help you be lazier. Because it's work. It's work to get your thoughts and put them on paper and to have someone edit it. Can we talk about editing just for a quick minute?
1: Yes.
0: Ladies and gentlemen, you talking about having your feelings hurt. And I'll share a short story about, you know, just having other people look at what you do. The book I wrote is called Listen, Wisdom and Wit for the Next Generation. That was not the original title of the book. I forgot the name of it, but I was so proud of it. And I walked in and I handed my that part of the manuscript to everyone, and it had the title on it. And it was ate up, shot up, toe up, and nobody, not even my wife, ladies and gentlemen, not even my wife, gave me a nod of approval on the title of my book. And that hurt. But it was good feedback. It was good feedback. So talk about editing and being vulnerable, letting somebody else look through your stuff,
1: yeah,
0: and tell you, nah, that ain't hidden.
1: It's a very personal, you know, editing and trusting someone to edit is a very personal and intimate experience because you know, you're letting someone basically take your baby and tell you everything that's wrong with it. And nobody wants, you know, if you think about, you know, your real child, you don't want to hand your baby to someone and then say, this child is ugly, you know, why they got them wrinkles like that, you know, pointing out you wouldn't do that. You wouldn't want that for a real baby. And for a lot of people, their inner thoughts are very personal, and you don't want to have people pick it apart, but it's necessary, mainly because that's one reason why self-publishing is sometimes looked down upon, because so many people neglect to bring in an outside editor. You know, they, you know, get their mom or their sister, you know, somebody who likes to read,
0: well,
1: but they don't bring in an editor. And so what they end up publishing is a shoddy product, which you can look and tell it was self-published. So sometimes self-publishing gets a bad name, not because self-publishing means it's an inferior product, but because people who self-publish put out an inferior product.
0: Mm-hmm.
1: So yeah, the editing process can be brutal, and it can be even more brutal depending on who you get to edit. And so even from an editing standpoint, you know, those of us who do edit, we need to know how to edit with care. There's a poem actually that I wrote about the editing process and how brutal it can be. And this was after I had submitted a poem to my professor, and, you know, the different changes and the comments that she made. And I thought, boy, murder, she wrote, because she was killing a lot of things, you know, that I thought I wanted. And there's a saying in the literary world about when you're writing things, sometimes you have to kill your darlings. And what that means is that this particular thing that you thought was so great, like your title,
0: yes,
1: that was a darling thing to you, but it really wasn't helpful to the finished product. And so authors, writers need to have the courage to kill your darlings. And so I wrote the poem Murder, She Wrote, just talking about the editing process and the red pen and, you know, desk upturned. But it's humorous, but it's a serious thing. And a lot of people don't like to submit their work to really be constructively critiqued.
0: And again, and I agree with you totally that without the editing process, without someone looking and telling you that what you've written down isn't really what you just told me you were trying to say. And again, because I know that, because some of the words that I use, some of the phrases that I use, they are germane to Albany, Georgia, and that area. And someone outside that area would be lost on some of those terms.
1: Mm-hmm.
0: And I had to learn that. And it was a great experience for me. Again, I say it was a very humbling experience. If you want to be humbled, let somebody else critique your work. Okay, can we shift a little bit?
1: Mm-hmm.
0: All right, so we're going to shift now into the publishing.
1: Mm.
0: Because you had just mentioned that about indie publishing. We want, you know, some of us want bestsellers, this, that, and the other, and we want this publisher, that publisher. But could you talk a little bit about indie publishing and what that really means when it comes to writing your book and getting your book out?
1: Okay. So first of all, let's talk about the term indie publishing. Basically, indie is just a short word for independent. Okay. So when you hear the word indie publishing, it just means independent publishing, self-publishing. And so one thing that a lot of new writers come in with this whole idea, and I talk about this in my classes, is the idea of they want to have a bestseller. And not really realizing what that means, that self-publishers don't, it's a very rare, a 99.9% chance you will never reach a bestseller list just because it's self-published and it doesn't go through the same sales framework as traditionally published books. So you will not hit the New York Times bestseller list, the USA bestseller list, just because it doesn't go through the same framework that traditional publishing does. It doesn't go through the same sales recordings and things like that. So I typically let people know to get that whole idea of bestseller out of your head. Now, for indie publishing, for those who publish on Amazon and things like that, they have what's called the Amazon bestseller list. And you can hit that, but I also tell people I'm not impressed with that just because, you know, you can manipulate those numbers with, you know, having an Amazon bestseller. For me, doesn't mean much because I know the numbers can be manipulated, and you can be a bestseller for an hour just because you sold more books in that category than somebody else. And then the next hour, somebody else tops you. And so I don't, you know, not to minimize the whole ideal of bestseller, but I don't want people to be so stuck on, I want to do an Amazon bestseller, because you can be a bestseller and really not sell anything just by looking at me like I'm crazy. Basically, what people do is they have a pre-sale moment where they say, hey, I'm going to be releasing my book on, let's say, February 14th. And on February 14th, I'm going to have the Kindle book for free. And so what I want you to do on February 14th, between the hours of 12 p.m. and 1 p.m. or whatever, I want you guys to go and download my Kindle book for free. And so you get all your Facebook friends, your TikTok friends, your Instagram friends, your mama and them, uh-huh. And they all go and download your book okay. for free.
0: Right.
1: And so that means that your numbers on Amazon, they don't really care how much it was paid. They just want to know the number of downloads. And so you can have 500 downloads
0: uh-huh.
1: and not make any money. So you can have a bestseller without selling a single book.
0: Now,
1: if that's all you want is that title, bestseller.
0: The word manipulation keeps creeping up on me. So you can manipulate the system.
1: Oh, yeah.
0: And for those of us lay people who don't, that's not our area and we're not really concerned, we just see bestseller. And it's almost like one of them church things where, you know, we say, oh, you'll be, oh, God, and we praise you and we clap for you. But in this instance, bestseller may not mean you sold anything.
1: Exactly. Ooh. But there are many people, I'm not judging, please don't get me wrong, that it's a vanity thing. Or it's one thing where, you know, you want to, you know, make it look like your book is something that everybody is wanting. So you want that bestseller, you know, best-selling author, but not really saying that I'm a best-selling Amazon author and I gave all my books away for free on Kindle. You just want that title, bestseller.
0: Okay.
1: Now, that's what you want. We can help you get there. I don't too particularly care for it, so I don't push it. But I can tell you how to get there. I won't participate in it, but I can tell you how to get there.
0: Don't hate the player, hate the game. Well, thank you. Because again, when it's an indie publishing, well, not everybody got a book. Well, you can too. It's not the issue of whether you have a bestseller or not. I can tell you personally, the book that I did, I had no intention of it really going too much past my family because that's who I wrote it for. Mm-hmm. That was my audience. And so I didn't have a problem with not being a bestseller because it wouldn't even be a bestseller at the family reunion. Everybody still didn't get it. And I'm okay with that. I'm okay with that because I wrote it so we can document our history and some of my thoughts. And I wanted to pass that on.
1: And one thing I always tell, you know, my clients is that I don't promise you a bestseller. I will promise you I will help you create the best book you can sell.
0: The best. Oh, wait. Now you can't just roll over that now, baby. Come back. Say that again.
1: I won't promise you that your book will be a bestseller. But I will promise you that I will help you create the best book that you can sell.
0: All right. Okay. I got you. And some of us remember those days when you had the 8-track tapes in the back of the trunk and you pop that trunk open. You got this box or this crate with these 8-track tapes in it that somebody made at home and you're trying to sell them. And it's almost going back to those days because in order to get your book, I can tell you, in order to get your book, it is going to take some effort.
1: Mm-hmm.
0: It is going to take some effort. Now, if you just know that many folk that are buying, great on you. But many of us, you know, I can tell you, a lot of people pushed us for the books to write them, and some of them never bought the book.
1: Yeah.
0: And they, you know, and I do appreciate their encouragement because it was needed.
1: Yeah.
0: It was needed.
1: And a lot of people are disheartened. Once they actually finish the book and they get it on Amazon, they have this misconception that, well, once I get my book on Amazon, then people are just going to buy it.
0: Oh, okay.
1: And you have to realize that there are millions of books on Amazon, probably thousands of books about the same subject that you're writing on. So unless you are out there marketing your book, Amazon is not going to magically just sell your book. They do have several programs that you can purchase and that you can buy into, but you will have to sell your book. So some people, you know, think that, you know, they're missing sales on Amazon or anything like that. I'm like, well, you know, how are you marketing? How are you advertising? How are you? And they haven't done anything. And this misconception that once I get it on Amazon, then it's going to automatically sell itself doesn't do that.
0: I think the word you're looking for is no. No, ain't gonna happen.
1: No, right.
0: Okay. So when you have, especially when you had, at the time you had the camps, now you're right, you have individual, but when you were having the camp and you have, you know, you have 10 plus headstrong people and they know what they know that they know. When they get in there, what are some of the surprises that you've noticed that people, you know, it hits them in the face that this is a process. This is a writing process, and it may take longer than you think. But some of the things that some of the people get, how about this? Let's back that up. People who don't finish that you've talked to. No. Could you give us some of the reasons they say they just couldn't finish?
1: Usually I don't really get a reason. They just typically, when I was doing the camp, you know, would just, you know, stop showing up. Really no particular reason. Okay. And, you know, for me, after a couple of phone calls, you know, I'm not good for retention.
0: You know, you don't recruit and beg and plead?
1: Because the camps were usually like 6 months long. Mm-hmm. And that is a very crunch time to write a book, to be honest with you. That's really intense, because, you know, some authors take years to write a book. And so that 6 month period, meeting once a week for two or three hours for that evening or mm-hmm. whatever, yep. It's a very intense time. So I didn't have time to go chase people who didn't want to be there. And so if at some point, sometimes it gets overwhelming depending on the story that they're telling. Some people just don't want to continue, and I don't really chase those people after a couple of phone calls and say, you know, hey, how can I help you continue? And if it's more like, oh, well, no, okay, you know, I still have other people that I need to focus on. So people just stop for various mm-hmm. reasons.
0: Okay. I know personally, to be truthful with you, one of the biggest reasons I didn't stop was because I live with you. And I didn't want to have to look at you, but believe me, there were many times I was like, nah, I don't know if I signed up for all this.
1: Yeah, it can be brutal. And I'm going to be honest that I am not the cuddly, fuzzy, wuzzy kind of coach where I coddle. And so sometimes I understand that sometimes my tone may come off as, oh, you know, gosh, she's being harsh. And I remember this is probably during the second or third camp, when some of the previous camp graduates, you know, would come in and help. And this particular night, we were like really trying to finalize the formatting and things like that. And one of the authors, she was just getting overwhelmed and frustrated, and she started crying. And I'm like, I don't do that. I'm not, you know, and I'm like, in my mind, I'm like, you know, what's wrong with you?
0: Oh, my goodness.
1: I tried to pat him on the back and say, I would encourage you, but I'm just not a coddler in that sense. And gratefully, one of the other students or one of the previous authors, he was there, I think, doing his second book, maybe. And he came in. He had a more gracious personality than I did.
0: Gracious personality.
1: And so he told me to go on. I got it. Because he was seeing me get frustrated, and then I had other people in there, you know, Coach Laura over here, Coach Laura, can you come over here? And so I didn't have time to deal with, you know, she was upset. I don't know what she was upset about. It was, you know, but we were like late in the game. It was almost midnight.
0: And it was midnight. So now think about that. That there was sometimes when you would be up with an author at midnight. Mm-hmm. Now, what time did you start?
1: I think the class started at 6:30.
0: Ladies and gentlemen, class started at 6 or 7, and it was midnight. Well, I ain't trying to be funny or nothing, but yeah, that wasn't a good time to start crying.

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1: Purpose and audience and how you try to help guide people. Because again, the idea of bestseller and everybody's going to love your book is not realistic.
2: No, it's not. So, one of the first things that we do is we just talk about the purpose of your book. Like why is what you have to say so important? And once we figure out what the purpose of your book is, it kind of keeps you on track, because once you say, okay, my book is for, or, you know, my book is meant to encourage, like I said, it was for my family, basically. And so right, that, is encouragement. Your audience was really the next generation in your family. And then I ask you, okay, what do you think they need to hear from you? And then you write down all the things that you think that they need from you, things that you want to say. And then the last part of that, and there's actually an acronym for it, but it's, okay, once they hear all these, or once they read these things that you are going to say, what is the expected result? And so once you understand your purpose, your audience, your audience's need, and what you hope they take away, it really helps keep you focused when you're writing, so that, you don't venture off into just different things. It just keeps you focused. So when you talk about the impact of your book, you just kind of have to keep a narrow focus, because some people say, oh, well, this book is for everybody. And if you try to write a book that everybody likes, probably nobody's really going to like it, because it doesn't feel personalized to them. If that makes sense.
1: No, it makes, in other words, unless, like for my book, unless you grew up or been around a Southern African American family, that during the time that I grew up, it won't connect.
2: Mm-hmm.
1: Now, that's not saying you can't get anything out of it, but it just will not connect. When you're talking about marriage, well, it's not going to connect to everybody, because everybody doesn't even have the same type of marriage you have.
2: Yeah.
1: Or the beliefs about marriage you have. So I do understand that, and I'm grateful that you helped us to focus in on that. Who's it for? And that makes it a whole lot easier, because if you think writing a focus piece is daunting, imagine trying to write something for everybody. I think they did that one time or a couple of times, and they called it the Bible. And we all know how we dissected that and turned that around. We don't even know what the original authors intended sometime now, because it just then got all twisted up. But there were certain books in the Bible that weren't written for everybody. They were written with a specific group in mind.
2: Yeah. And you said something, is that it's not that everybody won't take a piece away, or that, that if you try to make it specific, that means that nobody else would get anything. That's not true either, that other people may have some takeaways. But when you go in saying that this is who this book is for, this is what I think their needs are, this is the expected result, then that keeps you focused. For those who are outside of those parameters, if they read it and get something, great.
1: Mm-hmm.
2: That would be like, let's say we talked about this a little bit this weekend, we laughed about it. If I was to write a book about menopause, it's going to be geared for women who are in those menopausal stages. They might need encouragement. They might need advice. The expected results might be, a change in lifestyle, or just some encouragement to know that they're not alone. But let's say you as a man pick up this book about menopause. You're in the doctor's office and you need something to read, and you pick up this book about menopause. It's not written for you, but because you are a man with a wife who has gone through menopause and still are dealing, dealing with

0: menopausal symptoms, it will help you to understand where what I am going through. So the book wasn't written for you,
1: right,
0: okay. But you can take something away.
1: Yeah.
0: But I'm not going to write a book about menopause and think about men reading it while I'm writing it.
1: Well, no. It will lose some of the impact
0: mm-hmm.
1: when you start doing things like that. All right. This has been a great conversation, lady. I always love talking about and sharing about our journey with the book writing and the different iterations over time, starting out at the dining room table with what you said 14
0: mm-hmm.
1: starting out with 14 and now here we are with over 150. I remember just real quick, I remember the book signing.
0: Which one?
1: The first one. Okay. The very first one.
0: Yeah.
1: And I was surprised because we were all together and we were huddled up and we praying and we have no idea who's coming. And we have this, I think we had about 14, 15 authors that first one.
0: We had 11 that finished.
1: And then we have some other people come in with some of their stuff, but that was the second or third one.
0: I think that was the second and third one where we invited other authors in. But that first one, it was just, we were at the Chattanooga.
1: Mm-hmm. We had a chat. And I never forget when the doors open and people start coming in. Oh my goodness, the adrenaline rush. And the first time someone picked up my book and said, I'd like to buy that.
0: Yeah.
1: And
0: yeah.
1: That person didn't look like me. I don't know how much we had in common, but they hadn't even read the book to even know, but they purchased the book. And that was an awesome feeling.
0: It was. And it was funny, that first book signing, I think somehow it got into the newspaper or something. And I was in the newspaper, reading the newspaper, and I saw about what's happening in the city. And it says, you know, book signing, blah, blah, blah. And I was like, who else is having a book signing the same night we having our book signing?
1: Then stole our idea.
0: And then I started reading more. I was like, oh, that's about us. So, but when we talk about the book signing, that one was a very impactful one because it was the first. But I want to say, maybe it was this last book signing that we had. It was before COVID. It's been a while since I've done it. But we end up having to rent two of the ballrooms.
1: Yes, yes.
0: At the Trade Center.
1: Yeah.
0: And two. We were, you know, inviting other authors in. People came in from out of state. And we had, you know, several tables. And I remember going in early so we could set up. Mm-hmm. And one of the Trade Center workers, it was a young black guy, and you know, all he knew was going to be a book event. He knew, you know, what it was going to be, but he didn't know, you know, who was the host and whatever. And so when you and I don't know if I don't even know if you were there when he was talking to me,
1: I don't remember,
0: but you know, he recognized that I was the one in charge. He says, oh, so you're hosting this book signing? And I was like, yeah. He was like, oh, he said, are you an author? And I said, yes. I said, I'm not during that time. I had stopped having my own table. I was just, you know, kind of floating. And I said, yeah, you know, these are just, you know, authors mainly from Chattanooga. And he was like, oh, okay. But then the author started to come in and set up. And I saw him, he was still working, doing whatever he was doing. And he saw that these were black authors coming in. And he was like, excuse me. He says, are all these black people authors? And I was like, yes. He says, in Chattanooga? And I was like, yes. And just the look on his face as he, you know, saw the authors coming in to set up, you know, the men and women. And then I think he was there during the evening because we all went and got dressed up. And just the, you know, I would catch his face sometimes during the evening, just the look of awe that he had that there was that many black authors in Chattanooga. He was just, you know, he just was not aware. And I think at that time, Mayor Burke, you know, actually showed up.
1: Yes, he did.
0: And
1: yes,
0: so,
1: he did.
0: You know, this young man was just so impressed the fact that people who look like him,
1: uh-huh,
0: regular Chattanooga folks, were writing these books. And then, of course, you know, the crowds are coming in and everyone's dressed up. And, you know, we had the singers and we had the corner with, matter of fact, a lady came in from Texas. She was Miss Texas or somebody, Carlos's sister.
1: Yes,
0: she,
1: yes.
0: You know, she had a real, you know, a real beauty queen crown, and she was letting the little girls put on the real crowns, and it was just a beautiful evening. But that young man stood out the most to me because of the impact that we had made on his life, to know that, oh, there's people in Chattanooga, you know, didn't realize, you know, talking about Black authors, he knew that, you know, there were authors and Black authors way out there.
1: But
0: have them in the city. So that was, you know, that touched my heart there.
1: Yeah, it was impactful. And I remember having chills because that first one, if I remember right, my mother came.
0: Yes. Did she come to the book signing though? Mm-hmm. Yeah, she did. Mm-hmm.
1: She was. She came to the book. So my mother was there. So, you know, my chest was swole. And I'll always remember that. So thank you for pushing us to do that and to do something that impactful. That when you're talking about that young man, we don't know what that ignited in that young man. So anytime you're doing anything, I'd encourage anybody to do it and do it with excellence. Because that book signing wasn't one of the ones that we just throwing up tables, and it was in excellence, and it showed. And I was glad to be a part of that, and to continue to be a part of what you're doing with your authors. And so now, as we come to a close, I'm not going to do the church thing. So now I'm about to close now. But we really are. We're going to bring this thing to a close because it has been a rich conversation. And so what I would like for you to do, if you would please, let everybody know what you're doing now. And if they wanted to get in touch with you, how can they do that?
0: Right now, I'm working mainly with one-on-one coaching. I am considering doing something in a group here. Maybe this year I will keep you guys posted, but you can go to my website, www.coachlaurabrown.com. And there you can find out a little bit more about me. You can set up a free consultation, a free 30-minute consultation on Zoom. If you have a book idea that you would like to discuss or would like some guidance on, I am more than willing to whatever we can get in those 30 minutes. I tell people it's a free for all. Ask whatever kind of questions that you want. And if I can answer them, I will. But you have 30 minutes that you can, you know, discuss anything about your book, ask questions. Doesn't really matter where you are in the process. You can be it's just in your head on a piece of napkin, or you've already written it. I have some people who come in that they've been scammed by other publishers, and you know they want some help in getting it to where it's supposed to be. So it doesn't matter where you are in your journey. I come where you are and I walk you to the very end. And I tell people that with that, you have me as a lifetime coach. I still have people from 2014 sending me emails every now and then. And, you know, so you have me for a lifetime.
1: That sounds like, now what's that email address?
0: My email? My email is coachlaurabrown@gmail.com. My website is www.coachlaurabrown.com.
1: All right, that sounds good. And I will just encourage anyone, give it a shot. Give it a shot. But I would also let you know that just like she said, now if this is something that you're thinking about doing, and you just might ease into it, just let you know she is a coach. She is a coach, and she is going to push you. But I will say that finished product, you will be proud of it.
0: And just say, I will push you. I will not pull you. There is a difference.
1: Okay. So if you resist too much, just know you out. Just make sure that check clear before you push them out. All right. So thank everybody for tuning in to The Question Is. We appreciate each and every one of you. If you would like to be a guest on The Question Is, you can send me an email at wayne.brown1979@yahoo.com. I would give you the Gmail one, but that one was a little bit too long. But you can give us a call. I mean, shoot us an email. And we would love to have you on the next The Question Is.

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